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15: KBEC 920 News Time, 506 northbound 101 through San Luis Obispo. Now the stop is between Madonna Road and Marsh. If you're going northbound 101 through that area, you may not be moving right now, so be patient. And also, Highway 166 outside of Santa Maria, 3-vehicle collision at Black Road, still holding some things up there. Weather-wise, heat advisory, North County and the Inland Valleys, upper 90s to low triple digits, and for the coastal valleys like Slowtown, temps anywhere from the mid to upper 70s to the mid 80s, and even warmer tomorrow and Sunday. And for the beaches, mid 70s to low 80s. That's news, traffic, and weather together. 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

0: All right, Kurt, thank you. Normally during this hour on Fridays, we just kick back and run an open line. But I'm trying to squeeze in all the candidates that we can in early October. And I have a chance to have a conversation with Bob Smith, who is challenging Salud Kerbohol, our congressman. So we will preempt the open line for that and instead say good afternoon and welcome to Bob Smith. Bob, nice to meet you.
1: Thanks, Dave. Thanks for having me today.
0: Thanks for coming up. Boy, so much to ask you. Let's just, as we always do, take a minute, just kind of introduce yourself because you're from down south.
1: I am. I live in Carpinteria. My wife is from Carpinteria, and that's why we stay there. Her family is five generations of Carpinterians. I just retired from the military at the end of 2024. And, you know, when you retire from the military, your spouse gets 51% of the vote.
0: Yeah, yeah.
1: And she took her 51% and said, we're going to stay in my hometown forever. And we've had our house there since 2008, so we've been there for a while now. And she wants our son to be, you know, the fifth generation of carpentry and that lives there.
0: Did she get 51% of the vote when you decided to run for office?
1: She did not. So, yeah, it's been a challenge for the family for sure, because I do my normal job too and this. So not home a lot, not getting to my kids' sports, all those kind of things.
0: What's your normal job?
1: I'm an engineer. I work for a defense tech company and headquartered in Washington, D.C. So I stay on East Coast hours. So I start work at 4 o'clock in the morning. And then by early afternoon, I fade into this. I do this till about midnight. I go home and sleep a few hours. And
0: we got two engineers in a row here today running for public office. What's going on here? Oh, let's also remind folks, Bob, about the district, because not everybody within the sound of my voice is represented by Congressman Kerbohol.
1: Yeah, so the district is to the south. It starts in Ojai and Ventura down to the Ventura Harbor, all the area in between, all of Santa Barbara County, and then into San Luis Obispo to Cayucas on the waterside, and then Santa Margarita just at the Atascadero grade on the inland side.
0: What's your website, please?
1: It's bobsmithforcongress.com. It's bobsmithforcongress.com.
0: What made you decide to run?
1: Yeah, so... you know, I grew up in the Philadelphia area. I grew up a lower income kid.

0: I enlisted into the Navy to get away from my neighborhood and go do something with myself. It's a long story, but you know, I spent five years enlisted, and I was selected for an officer commissioning program. You know, I got my bachelor's of science in engineering from that, and I got my master's of science in engineering from that. I served all the way up to a commander in the Navy, and I just found a profound sense of purpose in some kid like me coming from the streets of nowhere to serving the country. And so when I retired from the military here, and my wife decided to stay here, it was just for me, how can I serve my community best? And so I started to go down and get engaged. My wife volunteers in a bunch of different things. And I looked at what my expertise was. I'm professionally trained in the federal government in Washington, D.C. And so...
1: I'm sorry, what does that mean, professionally trained in the federal government?
0: So my first half of my military career, I was an operational person. So I've deployed to Iraq, Afghanistan, Somalia, doing counter-piracy, Southeast Asia, all the not fun places of the world during the global war on terror. I was deployed on September 11th. Yeah. And then the last half of my career, I'm in the Navy's engineering corps. It's called Engineering Duty Officer. We are formally trained with schooling in the process of Washington, D.C., the budget, legislative affairs, programs. So I'm one of those weird program budget element line people in Washington, D.C. I understand the entire legislative cycle. It's the non-operational side of the military where there's 800 of us and a million civilians that work in Washington, D.C. cubicles.
1: Yeah.
0: So I'm one of those people in the last half of my career.
1: Why would that make you a good congressman?
0: Yeah, so I can immediately go into Congress. So here's the thing that everyone doesn't realize. They think that a career in politics gets you ready for going to Washington, D.C. It doesn't. If you're a city council person here, you do not speak the language of Washington, D.C. You don't understand the legislative process. Right, so you go in as a junior congressperson, and then you spend a decade getting yourself knowledgeable in the process so that you can then be, you know, a heavyweight in Congress. And I'm going in immediately already understanding the professional side of it. It would be, if I could give you an analogy, it would be like a city manager running for city council.
1: Yeah.
0: You'd be like, I got this. I understand how it works behind the scenes. Because most of your elected officials, they have staffers that do the actual staff work, right? But when you're on the professional side of the executive branch, you're the staffer. You do the work.
1: Okay. Bob Smith on this broadcast. He's running for Congress against Salute Carbajal. His website is
0: BobSmithForCongress.com.
1: So help me understand something, Bob. I've heard two versions now. Are you running as an independent, or are you running as a Republican?
0: Yeah, so California has open primaries. And I went through the primary as a Republican to go through the primary. And recently I've changed my personal registration to no party preference. And, you know, I have to explain that a little bit.
1: Yeah, go ahead.
0: So for me, I'm one of those people that, you know, I serve the country. I came from a purple area of the country. I went in, I worked with all kinds of backgrounds and people in the military to solve problems. I'm a systems engineer by trade. So I'm the person that gets electrical, mechanical, chemical, environmental to all work together and come to a common solution on a complex thing that we're developing. And so I'm kind of unifying by nature. And what's happening in our country now, I've never campaigned before, so this is new to me.
1: Yeah.
0: And what's happening in our country where we're gerrymandering the entire country into this complete partisan divide where nothing gets done, and then you see people go through primaries that can shout whatever the stuff is on the far left or the far right, that gets them through a primary, and then these people have no substance in office to actually get things done and solve problems. They have no leadership ability. And so in my own personal way, I'm not an emotional person. You'll never see me out on the streets with picket signs or anything like that. I try to spend my time where it's valuable, where I can get things done. And for me, this is like my own personal protest.
1: Yeah, but my question is, are you a Republican or an independent?
0: Yeah, so me, I'm registered as a independent.
1: Okay.
0: But on the ballot, I will be a Republican.
1: All right.
0: So the difference here is that if I'm elected, I will walk into office day one as an independent.
1: I understand you've had some difficulty engaging Congressman Carbajal in dialogue.
0: Yeah. So Congressman Carbajal doesn't want to debate. We've sent certified letters to every one of his offices. We've contacted them. He has no interest. He went on Santa Barbara Newsmakers and told them he just has no interest in debating.
1: Does that surprise you?
0: It doesn't. So, you know, I don't know if you've heard our congressman speak, but he's not great on a debate stage, and he's getting 60% of the vote by just having a pulse. And so if you were his consultant, you'd say, don't go on a debate stage with this guy. It's not going to work out well for you.
1: But you understand that the district is heavily Democratic, isn't it?
0: I do. It is. Yeah.
1: So you acknowledge you have an uphill battle here.
0: It is an uphill battle. We are definitely climbing Mount Everest. But
1: go
0: Dave,
1: ahead.
0: If you put Congressman Carbajal and myself on paper, you put our records on paper, you put what we've delivered in the federal government, there's just no comparison on paper. So if you remove things, and again, this goes to my personal protest of going no party preference, if you take off the blue and the red,

0: he's brought home in terms of resources. You want your congressperson to go in and get funding back from the federal government that you paid in taxes and bring them back. This year, you're talking about like $14.4 million. That is not a lot of money at all for a congressman. I mean, we've got congresspeople in California that are bringing $60, $70 million home just for roads.
1: How much should he be bringing home? What's the minimal acceptable level for you?
0: Well, Congress goes in different tiers. If you look at this from like a lobbyist perspective or something, he's still at a tier four level. He's in that $10 to $20 million range. So you want your congressman, just like if you drafted a rookie quarterback, you want your rookie quarterback to go from third string to second string to first string. Yeah. And the reason he's not going up in those strings is because he doesn't sit as a ranking member on a major standalone committee, and he doesn't sit on a single appropriation. So he holds very little leadership positions in Congress. And when you do that as a senior congressman, you're taking yourself out of the ability to really move things.
1: Yeah, but on the other, Bob, if you're elected, you'd start at the very bottom. It would take you 10 years just to get where Carvajal is.
0: Well, right, if you aren't trained in Washington, D.C. Right. So because I'm going in there and I understand the staffs and I understand the budget line items and all these things, and I'll use my leverage. So the difference here is I'm not a career politician.
1: Give me an example of how you could use your leverage to get something done that Carvajal can't.
0: Yeah, so I think I can sleepwalk and bring home 5 to 6 times the amount of funds that he brings home to this district. Okay. And part of it's going to be I'm not a career politician. I don't have to play anybody's game. Right. So when you're a career politician, you have to continue to stay on the merry-go-round. And I don't need to do that. I have a great career outside of politics. So I go in and I use that leverage for flipping a district for the first time in 30 years. And I'm going to get what I want out of that leverage. And that's what you have to use there. Now, if your career in politics is more important to you, then you're not using that leverage. Right. But if your career in politics is not more important than the Central Coast, you can use all of that leverage.
1: I'm hearing term limits. Are you pledging here, Bob, just to serve a couple of terms?
0: Absolutely. I wouldn't serve more than 2 presidential terms. So eight the rest of this one and one more.
1: Well, two presidential terms is 8 years.
0: Yeah, but that would be 6. So the rest of this one and one more. That's it.
1: Bob Smith making his campaign for Congress. We'll come back, chat some more. Your phone calls still to come. This is KVEC.
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0: on Monday. What do we have? We have Susan Hoffman, a resident bibliophile. We'll share books that she's been reading, books she thinks you should be reading. Shannon Kessler runs for State Assembly. On Wednesday, we'll take a look at changes to Medicare. We got a little bit of everything next week. It is the Dave Congleton Show, always your hometown radio talk show. We're back in conversation with Bob Smith. His website is
1: BobSmithForCongress.com.
0: Well, here, let's just get this out of the way. How long were you in the Navy?
1: Over 26 years.
0: I appreciate your service. Thank you for your service. But do you support the war?
1: Yeah, so there's a couple of things there. So I support Iran cannot have nuclear weapons, and Iran cannot continue to advance ballistic missile defense, ballistic missile technology. This is my area of expertise in air and ballistic missile defense, so I understand this really well.
0: Okay.
1: That said, you know, it's been since before 2024 where I've gotten a classified briefing on what's going on there and understanding all the data. So once in Congress, I would want to look at what's going on right now. Is this still in our national interest? Do we have objectives that we're meeting? And do we have an exit strategy to get out of it? And if the answer is no to all those questions, and no, I'm not supporting continued operation there. If the answer is yes to that, but you know, I'm not going to give a political answer here when I haven't seen the information of why we're still doing what we're doing or anything. So now, with that said, when you send me into Congress, you're sending somebody who spent a significant portion of my life in the North Arabian Sea and the Strait of Hormuz. So yeah. I'm an expert in this area.
0: All right.
1: But I got to see the data, right? I have to see why we're still there, what we're doing, what objectives we're trying to meet before I can give a clear answer on this.
0: Do you think we're winning the war?
1: We have definitely decimated Iran's capability, for sure. Now, are we winning the war with the world and, you know, in a political way, right? That's a different question. Is it winning with how it's causing prices in the world with fuel and everything else? You know, that's a different question. But we have definitely decimated Iran's capability there, for sure.
0: Do you think it's been worth the price?
1: I think it was worth the price for not having nuclear weapons, and I think it was worth the price for not allowing them to continue to advance ballistic missile technology, yes.
0: All right. And we'll take your phone calls for Bob after news at the bottom of the hour. The other military question, please. What about Secretary of Defense Hegseth and everything happening within the Pentagon? Decimation of generals.
1: So I think
0: the accusations that we've gone through all of our weapons.
1: Yeah, I think that inventory is definitely an issue. And I know that people are working on that now. With Hegseth in particular, you know, would not have been my pick for Secretary of Defense. I could have picked a lot of people before that. That said, you know, I'm not in this, like, you know, everything he does is bad and everything that he does is great world. I just don't live in that kind of a world. So I think that some things that the Secretary of Defense has done has been positive. And I think other things have not. I think we need to separate this also. Are we firing people because they're not in line, or are we just getting rid of billets? And I will tell you that in the flag officer billets, we are way overmanned. We're like 3.8 times flag to troop ratio that we were in World War II.
0: What does that mean to a civilian, please?
1: It means that we have way more flag officers per every, you know, 10,000 troops or whatever, that we had 3.8 more times that than we had in World War II. So more generals and more admirals. And so having personally worked this system and having personally done ballistic missile defense tests where I have to go to the 1-star to ask permission to the 2-star to go ask permission to the 3-star to change a tire during a test. I mean, do we really need 3 levels of admirals to change a tire on a test or generals? No. So I think we're bloated. I think we're a little top heavy in some of these areas, and I'm okay with a force reduction of billets. I'm not okay with you disagree with me, so therefore you're fired, right? I think that disagreement is a good thing, especially in the military, where you would have really smart people who would say, hey, I have an opinion here, I have an opinion here. We take everyone's opinion into account because they're subject matter experts.
0: Are there public figures that you admire? Elected officials that we might know nationally, statewide, that you're like, oh, I want to be like this person?
1: You know, right now, I see a lot of partisan politics that, you know, doesn't lean that way for me. If I looked at people that, you know, I admire are people in the past, I was a big fan. I'm a big fan of Abraham Lincoln, for sure. You know, yeah. George Washington are historic ones. Part of the reason I was in the Navy is because of PT-109, right? So yeah, you know, I kind of like John F. Kennedy and some of the things he stood for. So, you know, there's a bunch of politicians historically that I value. I love John McCain. You know, I love the service he did for our country, and I like that he was a unifier in Congress. I think that we need more people that are back being unifying in Congress.
0: You can see

0: yourself in support of the president?
1: Well, you know, I support all presidents, and I think that that's a, you know, it's a loaded question. So
0: it's very loaded.
1: The question is what the president's doing in the best interest of the country, and is it in the best interest of the Central Coast? And if it is, then yes, I'm supportive of it. If the intent is there, but the implementation is not, then I want to criticize the implementation. And if neither one of those are there, then I'm going to criticize both of those.
0: Well, okay, let's take an example then, and we'll bring it back to home with Bob Smith. Offshore oil. He's very much in favor of that, and he's opposed to wind power. But a lot of people, as you know, Bob, off Morro Bay, they want the wind power. That's White House that's currently affecting your future district. So let's talk about that for a minute.
1: Yeah, so we'll start with the wind power. I'm 100% against the offshore wind off of Morro Bay. And I'm not for some ideological reason. I believe in a balanced power solution. I believe we have to have balanced power in California. I'm a huge fan of small modular reactors and laying renewables on top of them. But the reason I'm against the floating offshore wind project off Morro Bay is it is a bad engineering project. I've been through all the data. There's not a single systems engineer that would tell you that's a good project that's not, you know, working for the government here in California. It is a bad project. They have not done the proper analysis of a system of systems of 300 turbines turning two ports into industrial ports for it. And, you know, the cost of everything that's going to come with it. It'll be the train to nowhere in the ocean. You can't even get that level of copper from anywhere but China for the transmission lines that are going to be needed there. It is an absolutely bad engineering project. And, you know, if that was the only way that you could get power, then fine, right? The risk reward becomes better, right? Yeah. But there's so many other alternative solutions for the cost that you're going to sink into that could do it better with less emissions.
0: What about offshore oil? Because the president clearly wants that.
1: Yeah. So right now, California is getting 50% of its oil from Brazil and from Iraq. So 25% each from each one of those places that have lower standards, lower safety standards, lower environmental standards, mowing down the Amazon rainforest, shipping it here to California to refine it. It's just nuts, right? So there's no magical biosphere around California. So the best place to take oil from is from California, where you have the highest safety standards, the highest environmental regulations, and you're not shipping it here. And it supports our economy. Now, should we be moving to a future where oil is phased out, especially of burning it? Absolutely. So I'm 100% on board with that program of phasing it out. But we don't live in that world today. And every product that we have in this room right now, from our cell phones to all the equipment that you're using, all took oil in either its manufacturing, production, or shipping. And so to pretend that you just can live in a world where oil doesn't exist doesn't make any sense.
0: I got 90 seconds until the news break, Bob Smith. Obviously, San Luis Obispo is home to the only nuclear power plant on the West Coast. Where do you come down on the issue of nuclear power?
1: Yeah, I'm a huge fan of nuclear power. So Diablo Canyon needs to stay open. It's been approved to stay open. It's been rated to stay open for many more decades. Both turbines over there are operating at about a 97% efficiency. The fact that nuclear has gotten such a bad rap in California here is insane, because it's the highest efficiency we have for no emissions. And I'm a huge fan of moving to small modular reactors. You don't need the giant Diablo Canyon sized plants going into the future. You can get these small modular reactors. And the United States Navy has been using small modular reactors for 75 years without a single incident. So that's the way of the future, to have baseload on small modular reactors.
0: Fossil fuels. The president seems to be pulling us back towards fossil fuels. You comfortable with that?
1: Yeah, I think that right now we have to make sure that we are sustaining our economy, we're sustaining our national defense, but we need to be working on a plan where we remove fossil fuels where we can.
0: All right, we are in conversation with Bob Smith. He is candidate for Congress, which means he's running against Salud Carbajal. We've got news and traffic and weather. We'll start reading your text messages, welcoming your phone calls for the candidate. All that straight ahead on today's edition of the Dave Congleton Show.

0: ABC Entertainment News.
1: Sophia Bush is married. The One Tree Hill actress revealing in her upcoming memoir that she secretly tied the knot with former pro soccer player Ashlyn Harris last year. The two have been together for 3 years. Bush's memoir, And I Will Tell You Mine, Notes from a Life in Progress, drops October 27th.
2: This is me coming clean about who I am. I'm Dexter Morgan.
1: What happens to an aging serial killer? The season 2 trailer for Dexter Resurrection shows Michael C. Hall's killer with a code as he grapples with that very question. New episodes premiere October 30th on Paramount+.

0: Ariana Madix, host of Love Island USA.
1: Ariana Madix is trading the Love Island USA villa for a TV soundstage. The reality TV host is set to star in a drama series titled Future Housewives, which is in development at Peacock. Sherry Preston, ABC News.
2: ABC News, I'm Dave Packer. New York Governor Kathy Hochul named State's Attorney General Letitia James as a special prosecutor over the Cornell rape case. Cornell University says it's fully supporting Hochul's decision. A new report on the economy shows weakness. ABC's Murray Bruce.
3: Only 29,000 jobs added in September, less than half of what was expected. Unemployment ticking up to 4.2%. And Americans' paychecks are not keeping up with inflation. On top of that, interest rates for a 30-year mortgage are now at 7.5%. That's a big jump from just a year ago.
2: Now, President Trump rallying Republicans tonight in Alabama, telling voters the economy will get better after the midterms. At least 10 states, Texas to Florida, bracing for dangerous flooding. President Trump may have yet another opportunity to shape the Supreme Court. In an interview with CBS, Justice Samuel Alito suggests he could retire as soon as next year at the end of this term. This is ABC News.
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9: KVEC 920 News Time, 533. Checking traffic northbound 101 in San Luis Obispo. Gotten a little bit better between LOVR and Madonna Road. Just a little bit of slowing now. And that's mainly around northbound 101 at the Prado Road off-ramp. And elsewhere, Santa Maria, just outside of town, Highway 166 Black Road. Still on the scene of an accident there. Weather hot. Heat advisory for the North County and the Inland Valleys this weekend. Upper 90s to low triple digits for places like Paso Robles in the coastal valleys like San Luis Obispo. Anywhere from the mid-80s to the low 90s over the weekend. And temperatures at the beaches, they will be the beaches, mid-70s to low 80s. And that's news, traffic, and weather together. 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
12: Hey, how you doing?
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12: Listen, I just wanted to mention something. In the District 2 election recently, of the 17,000 people that voted, 8,100 of those people, nearly half, voted for Michael Woody, whose campaign was absolutely opposed to offshore wind. So I just wanted to put that out there. I'm a massive opponent to this boondoggle, and I'm glad to hear you speak to it. Perhaps you can talk about the lawsuits that Bonta and Carbajal are trying to level against the administration. And then finally, I also like your viewpoint on nuclear power, and maybe you could speak to some of the new systems like the Westinghouse.

0: SAP 1000 system or Copenhagen Atomics.
1: All right, that's a lot. That's a lot, Ted. Ted, that's a lot. Thank you.
2: Okay. Well, I am an engineer, so we could go down into the weeds on this, but we don't want to.
1: Do not.
2: Yeah. So I can answer the question really quickly. The wind project is just a bad project. And, you know, I've been through all the engineering on this. I've read every document from it. The lawsuit I have not read yet that just came out a few days ago. I don't really care what the lawsuit says. I think it's nonsense. And this is why we need to vote for change here.
1: What's the lawsuit about? Who are they suing?
2: They're suing the Trump administration for shutting down the offshore wind. Okay. Listen, you're looking at the guy who characterized offshore wind for the Department of Defense with our new radars. I can tell you it is absolutely a problem for the Department of Defense, the National Weather Service, and the FAA. So it was absolutely a good thing to stop these things that are happening off the coast. And I'm telling you that if I get into office, we're going to bury this thing so deep that it's never going to survive.
1: All right, Ted, thank you. 805-543-8830. Nicole's in Morro Bay. Hi, Nicole.
3: Hi there.
1: Hi.
3: Thank you for having Bob Smith on. I
1: sure.
3: really appreciate it.
1: Sure.
3: I'm wondering if I heard you correctly. You were talking about the floating offshore wind project. And I believe you said the people on the coast want the project. And I would beg to differ with that, living on the coast and being involved in this community.
1: Is that what you said, Bob?
2: No, so, that's what you said.
1: Okay. Yeah.
3: Yeah, no, that Dave said that people want it.
2: I have absolutely talked to all the residents on the coast and Morro Bay and all the way down. So you got to realize that California's plan is more than 4,000 square miles of offshore wind. So literally everything from Santa Barbara to San Francisco is going to be dotted in these 1,000-foot Eiffel Tower-sized wind turbines if California gets its way. It's absolute nonsense. Nobody wants it.
1: I've always been opposed to it. Nicole, what else from you, please?
3: Thank you. I'm glad that that Mr. Smith opposes it, and maybe he can give us a couple more reasons why he thinks it's a bad idea. I don't know if he can talk about maybe the economics of it or potentially the national defense issues. I know he probably can't get much into that.
1: Well,
3: but I know more and more is coming out about that.
1: Nicole, good to hear from you. I appreciate the call. So how come your campaign slogan isn't Mr. Smith goes to Washington?
2: Well,
1: you're not old enough to get that reference.
2: I understand it. So Jimmy Stewart and I've seen the movie. However, we don't need to send more people to Washington, D.C. We need to actually solve problems. So that's why my slogan is common sense, common ground. Bring people together.
1: Trisha's in San Luis. Hi, Trisha.
4: Hi, Dave.
1: Hi.
4: And
1: Trisha.
4: Thank you for having Bob Smith on.
1: Sure.
4: I think he will be a breath of fresh air and change from no action Carbajal that we have had.
1: Okay.
4: I also strongly, strongly support his position on no offshore wind.
2: Thank you, Trisha. It's great to hear from you. And I hope you could rally 10 people just like you for me.
1: Trisha, why are you opposed to offshore wind?
4: Because it's not clean energy and it relies on slave labor in its supply chain for its product.
1: Other than that,
4: a lot of the products are manufactured in coal-fired plants in China, and they're shipped all over the world using ships that are run on diesel. They also are made of forever chemicals that leach into the ocean and slough off plastics into our ocean. It's a bunch of propaganda that's been spread around by environmental groups like Sierra Club and Surfrider, NRDC, just to mention a few.
1: All right, but it sounds like you're in agreement with her, Bob.
2: This is the bottom line to it for everybody who's listening. If we brought a bunch of good, really good systems engineers into this room and you put us in here for 30 minutes, we would all walk out and say this project's a dumpster fire and does not meet risk reward or cost benefit. So that's just bottom line what it is. It's a bad engineering project.
1: All right, Trisha, thank you. Bob Smith is running for Congress. Matt's in DePalmo. Hey, Matt.
5: Hey, thank you for taking my call.
1: Sure.
5: Mr. Smith, greetings from Army E-8, First Sergeant. So I'm glad to hear you talking. You got my vote. You've had my vote for a while. I want to talk about the Iran thing. It was long overdue. We could quibble maybe with parts of the execution. I have not been in a skiff for a while either, so I don't know all the information, but their economy is about ready to collapse. This thing might wrap up sooner than people think. And then I have a question about the KVEC candidate forums. Is,

0: when does Salud come on to give his side of things?
1: Salud will come on if he wants to come on. He's always invited.
0: Okay, so he's been invited, but has...
1: I've got Mr. Smith on. Let's focus on Mr. Smith.
2: So Matt, thank you for your support and thank you for your service. I never got to get to the NCO ranks. I was an E6 when I left the enlisted ranks. But I wasn't good enough for the NCOs. But I actually they commissioned me as an officer. But I appreciate your support and your service there.
1: Yeah. Anything else, Matt?
0: Well, yeah. I just want to say that listening to this gentleman, he's clearly very well informed on, like, the offshore wind, which is it's just a giant scam. And yet it's going to get, it won't die until somebody finally drives a stake, you know, a fair trade organic wood stake through its heart. And it's time for a change. Too long, this area has been seen as sort of a sinecure for our local Democrat politicians. And I agree with Mr. Smith that, Salud, he may be a nice enough person. I've spoken with him. He's not necessarily a bad person, but he's just kind of a non-entity. And he just takes up space. So let's get somebody with some drive in there.
2: And Matt, I just want to highlight one point that you said, because this is like with us as military that people don't understand. We take in input to solve problems and get the mission accomplished, right? And so my stance on Iran is I do not have the current updated classified input. And so I'm going to refuse to do what normal politicians up do, either on the left or the right, and just say some nonsense about anything that they don't know what they're talking about and give an answer. So I'm going to want to take in inputs to come up with my solution.
1: I appreciate your call, Matt. But the majority of Americans are against this. Shouldn't you take that into consideration?
2: You should, but you should also be able to inform your constituents of what's going on. And unfortunately, in our polarized divisive politics, our politicians just come back to their base and they say whatever throws red meat to them.
1: 805-543-8830 if you want in this conversation with Bob Smith running for Congress. On the Frederick Law text line, Susan checks in. Hey, Susan, what does the candidate think of ICE actions in California?
2: Yeah, so I think that there's a polarizing effect here. California is on one stance. The federal government's on a complete other stance. I think that we need to have some common sense applied to this, right? So I'm for DACA legislation. I think that people who were brought across the border when they had no agency that are now adults, that have no criminal records, graduated our high schools, I think something needs to be done there. I think you can't leave people in limbo forever in a constant do loop. I think migratory visas need to be cleaned up. But I also think that we should be able to turn over criminals from our prisons. And I don't think that ICE should be in our neighborhoods like armies tracking down criminals that were let go from our prisons either. So, balance common sense approach here for both the state and the federal government.
1: Bob's in San Luis. Hey, Bob.
3: Hi, Dave.
1: Hi, Bob.
3: Yes, sir. I was wondering, what do you think about the possibility of Donald Trump sending troops to polling locations for our general election on November 3rd?
2: Yeah, I don't support messing around with any polling locations or sending troops to them or anything like that. So,
1: are you concerned about the election integrity process this year, Bob, the guest?
2: I think that everybody's concerned about election integrity. So, Hillary Clinton, after 2016, said we have all kinds of problems, Russian interference in our election, all these kind of things. Then 2020, we had the president. And I just think that whether you're a Democrat, independent, or Republican, we should all agree that we should do whatever is necessary to both make our elections accessible to everybody and also have integrity so that everybody who votes or can vote feels that there's confidence in the system. And I don't think we should continue to use this as a political warfare against two parties that want to constantly fight each other on it. I think we should just all agree on that we should have a system that has integrity to it.
1: Bob in San Luis, what else?
3: My only other question is, who won the 2020 election?
2: Joe Biden won the 2020 election with, I believe, 306 electoral votes.
3: Thank you.
1: Yeah, appreciate the call, Bob. Thank you. We are in conversation with Bob Smith. He is running for Congress. Take a quick break. We'll come back for a final segment. We're live, we're local, we're hometown.
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4: 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We are so proud to have them as a sponsor of the Dave Congleton Show. All right, we are with the candidate. His name is Bob Smith. He is running for Congress. He is challenging Salute Carbajal. If you want in on this conversation, we need to hear from you now, please. 805-543-8830 for your phone calls and your text messages. Well, Mr. Smith, you're obviously a smart guy. You're obviously a very talented guy. You have a lot of potential, but we both know this isn't going to happen.
5: Yeah, I think it is. Okay. So,
4: what's your strategy?
5: So we've got a path to victory here. So unlike other candidates, I've heavily focused on where the target is to get people that we have to vote. So I have actually a coded, this is what you get when you get an engineer, I have a coded Claude system running with AI agents. I'm pulling data from the zeitgeist of the Central Coast every single night, pulling it into a system. I know exactly what, you know, people are saying, what the issues are. I'm spending 12 hours a day, 7 days a week, traveling across all three counties. Yeah. I'm sleeping 3 hours a night, and so I'm talking to everybody. So I've got it dialed into exactly the target of people that we need to vote. So you look at like the greater Santa Maria area, you have 50,000 Hispanic voters not voting. That's a huge target to go in there and say, why are you not voting? What are the issues that you are not supporting candidates on here for? Why are you not engaged on the system?
4: And what are you saying to them to get the Hispanic vote in Santa Maria?
5: So Santa Maria is an easy area. Again, I grew up in the lower income area of where I came from. And so these are easy voters for me to talk to. The hard people are, let's just say like the NIMBYs in the San Ynez Valley and then the NIMBYs in the Montecito area. Those are the people that are hard people to figure out like what's important to them.
4: But how do you take away votes from a candidate who is Hispanic?
5: Well, you don't take away votes from him. They're not voting for him. 50,000 people are not voting in any election. There. So the point is, there are people in the greater Santa Maria, they want their jobs to not go away. They want companies to stop leaving here. They don't want to pay $7 a gallon for gasoline. They want education. They want to be able to send their kids to a public school and, you know, more than 35% of them be able to read and do math.
4: Torrance is with us on KVEC. Hey, Torrance.
6: Hi.
4: Hi.
6: A couple of quick questions, please. Bob, how did you, maybe I missed this at the outset, is how did you get picked to be this guy running for Congress?
5: Yeah, so good question. I don't necessarily know that I got picked. I went down, I started getting active and finding out what was going on. My wife is very active in many different things. She's in Rotary, she's on the Cultural Foundation, she's on Arts Foundation. So my wife is very involved in the community, and when I retired from the military, I started to figure out where can I best help out. So, you know, I looked at all these things and people that were running for different seats, and I just said, you know, hey, why don't I throw, you know, a couple of the good years? I think that politics is about, you go and you experience the world. world. You go and learn something. You

0: you know, deliver in a business, you deliver on a product, you work for somebody, you go experience the world, and then you come give a couple of your good years of your life to serving your community and your country. And so that's what it's about for me. So I said, where can I step in and give the most value at? And again, I am professionally trained in the federal side, and I've been all over the world on the federal side. I understand these issues. So to me, that's where, you know, I could provide the most value. So, you know, I jumped in and we went through a primary. I got a significant amount of votes in the primary. I'm the highest challenging vote getter in this midterm district's history. I necessarily got picked by the voters, right? So I got 75,000 people that voted for me.
1: What else, Torrance?
2: Oh, no, that, actually, I'll just leave it at that. Thank you for that. I appreciate it. Thank you. Good luck.
1: All right, Torrance, thank you. Anybody else? 805-543-8830. I guess I'd ask you the same question I asked the Grover Beach guy. You're obviously smart. You're a policy wonk. You're good with numbers. But can you lead? Can you inspire? Because that's part of the job too.
0: So Dave, I have a record of leadership. I have a record of proven leadership.
1: I'm just asking. I'm just meeting you.
0: In my last job in the United States Navy, I was hand selected by the Pentagon and by my admiral to go and deliver the most advanced ballistic missile defense system on Earth. I rallied thousands of engineers and scientists and people from our national laboratories, and I delivered the most advanced ballistic missile defense system on time, on budget, meeting requirements. So I absolutely have proven leadership in doing things for the federal government.
1: Well, I'm not talking about leadership. I'm talking about being inspiring.
0: Yeah.
1: The leader in that way.
0: Well, that's what leadership is. Leadership is getting people to buy into your program. I have a team on my team that has people from all parties that are working on my team and volunteering on my team. And the reason being is because they believe in what we're doing here. Mm. They believe in our message. They believe that we can get it done. So leadership is not just showing your face and showing up to smile and eat burgers at some place. Leadership is literally inspiring people to, you know, get on board with the program, get on board with your team, help want to solve problems, right? So this is what leadership that I've done for 26 years in the United States military is. Inspire people to be better than themselves to get things done.
1: It's also, I think, a fair question, though. Everybody's saying the Democrats are going to win the House.
0: Yeah.
1: So if that's the case, why would we want you? Why not let Carbajal go back and benefit from the Democrats being in charge?
0: Yeah, I don't think that's going to be a benefit. If we think that shutting down the federal government and creating an absolute mess for 2 years just so there can be a 2028 presidential showdown, I absolutely disagree with that entire stance. I don't agree in ever shutting down the federal government. I think that Congress needs to do their job. I need to think they need to stop playing politics and creating a mess of our country. You know, in the last time we passed a budget on time, 1997, the FY 1997 budget was the last time 12 appropriations were passed on time. The people that we're sending to Washington, D.C. are absolutely not doing their job. And all we want to do is send people there to create a mess for the next 2 years so that, you know, we can have a presidential showdown in 2028. I disagree.
1: So what about Mike Johnson, the Speaker of the House? You a fan? You admire him?
0: He's done a decent job. I think that, you know, with that said, I think that Congress as a whole needs to do a better job. So, you know, there's a point where you're herding cats and, you know, I think that, you know, it doesn't matter if you're General Patton, there's a point where herding cats doesn't work. So, you know, look, I think that we should want the Speaker of the House, regardless of which party, to be successful and move our country forward and get Congress in to get bipartisan bills done and all those other things. And I just don't think it's been happening for many, many years.
1: Well, I guess it depends upon which direction the speaker, any speaker, is trying to move the country in. Priorities for first term, if you were elected, where do you focus on?
0: Yeah, so I think that one of the priorities is bringing home those resources I talked about to our district here, the Central Coast. So I'm going to immediately go in. I already built out a $120 million community project fund. So I'm going to immediately go in with that to get money back to our district.
1: What does that mean? $120 million?
0: It means that I've went across every single community here. I've talked to everyone locally. I can tell you from Carpinteria to Morro Bay, you know, whether it's a road, whether it's a community center, you know, whether it's a pool in Carpinteria, you know, I know all the different projects that I've built in there that I'm going to go in and submit for, you know, every congressman gets to go in and submit into the authorizations and the appropriations their community project funds. So that's what I'm gonna do. So Carbajal submitted $47 million, I think, in the FY27 budget. He gets about $14 million.
1: Yeah, but a freshman congressman, particularly if the Democrats take over. I mean, I applaud your passion.
0: Yeah,
1: but I'm wondering how realistic it is.
0: Yeah, well, you don't get my vote unless you're going to pay my community project fund. How's that sound?
1: Well, do they really need your vote?
0: Well, every vote right now is counting in Congress.
1: I've got multiple text messages here on the Frederick Law text line. One is

0: to talk about inflation. Concerned about high prices? How are the prices down in Carpinteria?
1: Yeah, I mean, it's an issue right now. Cost of living is the number one issue here. Yeah. But we also have to realize that California is causing a lot of that, right? So we actually do. Now, on paper, if Congressman Carbajal was the moderate Democrat that he portrays to be nationally, and he came back here and criticized some of California's policies, I would actually, on paper, he'd be somebody that I would support as a swing voter across the aisle. Mm-hmm. But, you know, he doesn't. He comes right back here and falls right in with his base to keep getting reelected, because remember, that's not his number one priority, is being reelected. And he doesn't question any of these policies. So people need to realize that the federal government affects your life in a very small percentage. The state and the county and local regulations are what's affecting like 95% of your life.
0: People are paying $7 a gallon for gas. Whose fault is that?
1: Oh, it's absolutely California's.
0: California?
1: Absolutely. You have CARBOB here that you're paying for that doesn't even matter anymore. If you're driving a car after 2015, CARBOB has absolutely no value whatsoever in your car anymore. You're paying on that. You're paying the gas tax that's going to black holes like the train to nowhere and everything else. Where's your tax dollars going for that?
0: But the gas prices are up all across the country, Bob. It's not just California. It's the war in Iran.
1: That's one part of it.
0: It's a major part of it.
1: Right, but the other major part of it is if you live in California, gas is still $2 less everywhere else.
0: But gas is always higher in California.
1: Why, yeah, though?
0: Because
1: you're blowing that off.
0: Well, no, because of our commitment to, one, roads, two, air quality. I remember the L.A. of the 1970s.
1: Dave, your road quality sucks. In California, the American Society of Civil Engineers has rated California roads 49th in the entire country. So you can keep saying that paying these gas taxes are making our roads better, but every single human knows as soon as you cross the border from California into Nevada or Arizona, your car stops rumbling.
0: But I'm not going to blame Sacramento for the high price of gas. This is directly contributed to the war in Iran, which you're kind of like, okay, I want to go see the data. Why is it enough to be bold now, Bob, and say, I'm opposed to this war. This is wrong. I'm going to vote to stop it. That's how you get my vote.
1: Yeah, because I'm not going to give you an answer without seeing exactly what we're still doing there, right? Why are we still there? What is our objectives? What is our end state? And what is our plan to get out? And that's what I have to find out first.
0: So that tells me that you put faith in President Trump and Secretary of Defense Hegseth, because you're going to find out what's going on. How do you know that what's going on is the truth?
1: So what you're going to have to realize is that I know more about that part of the world than you do.
0: That may be.
1: And so, I'm read into, you know, I've been read into a lot of the intel and stuff that goes on there. I know all the threats from over there, right? So I'm in a world where you're not on this one. So, you know, I can tell you right now that Iran could not have had nuclear weapons and could not continue to advance their ballistic missile technology. It was going to come to a head at some point.
0: On the Frederick Law text line, who do you support for governor?
1: Here on for California? Steve Felton.
0: Okay. Any particular reason why?
1: Yeah, Becerra is terrible. He was a terrible secretary. I mean, he was sidelined during the Biden administration. I mean, you can't be worse of a secretary. I mean, the debate the other night, he didn't even answer a single question with any clarity other than Trump.
0: Is there any modern Democrat you admire?
1: Yeah, for sure. So I think that I'm the closest person here. If you put on an ideological chart, I think I'm the closest person on the central coast to actually Bill Clinton.
0: So you admire Bill Clinton?
1: Absolutely, for his policies. And you know, for that matter, Hillary Clinton's a pretty centrist Democrat.
0: All right, fair enough. Bob, last time for your website, please.
1: It's bobsmithforcongress.com.
0: I got 30 seconds for a final thought.
1: Yeah, final thought is that, look, we've had a congressman that's been in office here for well over a decade. He's a senior congressman. He has not stepped up from being a third-string quarterback. It's time that we get some change here on the Central Coast. So, you know, if you would like to know what a representative does and see what someone does that actually brings things home for our district, then vote for change, right? And if it doesn't work out for you in 2028, you get to practice democracy again.
0: All right, Bob, thanks so much for coming. I appreciate the conversation.
1: Thanks.
0: Off we go. We got news and traffic and weather. Then let's lighten the mood here a little bit. A lot of politics. Let's celebrate poetry and a very special poet we lost recently. I'm Dave Congleton. This is Hometown Radio.
2: 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It's 6 o'clock on the Central Coast.
3: From ABC News, I'm Dave Packer. 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

0: enforcement agencies through our many varied programs, including free safety equipment donations, free officer survival training, cash donations, and condolence letters to the family of law enforcement officers who perished in the line of duty. 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
1: KBEC 920 News Time, 6:06, checking traffic. We have a hit and run, no injury accident. Southbound 101 at the Shell Beach Road off-ramp. But we do have some slowing on southbound 101 as you approach Shell Beach. So if you were trying to get to, say, the Five Cities in a hurry, might be better to take Highway 227 out of San Luis Obispo and go Price Canyon Road. And that's it. For traffic, weather, heat alert for the North County this weekend, upper 90s to low 100s. And for the coastal valleys, looking at temps tomorrow, mid 80s to low 90s. And for the beaches, very nice, always comfy. Well, most of the time, mid-70s to low 80s. That's news, traffic, and weather together. I'm Kurt Olson now. 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
2: The joy of having your own radio show is that you get to pick the topic. And sometimes they're fun topics, and sometimes it's because you just need to have these segments. It has been a season of loss on the Central Coast. We lost Pat Vesart recently, well-known environmental activist. Over at KCBX, they have the double loss of Frank Lanzone, Hank Hadley. And recently, we have lost our dear friend, the amazing poet, amazing guy, Kevin Patrick Sullivan. Now, that name may not mean much to you. You're like, Kevin, how do I know that guy? So before we do anything else, I want to play a short clip of Kevin. This is Kevin reading a poem and kind of introducing the poem about 14, 15 years ago. I guarantee you, the minute you hear his voice, you're going to say, oh, yeah, that guy.
3: So I'm going to read a little poem, Plein Air Poetry with Molly Lipshaw. And it's in my new little chapbook just out, so and I brought copies. it's gorgeous, isn't it? From Word Palace Press. Anyway, Plein Air Poetry with Molly Lipshaw. Now this, we have a plein air painting festival at San Luis Obispo up at the museum. In the last few years, we've been, the poets have been hanging out with them and writing some poems. And then doing a reading during the festival up there and everything. So anyway, this one, I wrote this a couple years ago. I'm on a hilltop in Montano de Oro, across from Isley Creek Campground. A blue Ford Focus hatchback. There will be an easel. I have red hair. She is set up facing the horseshoe, the lower picnic area on her right, the rocks in center all scuddy brown. I have not started painting yet, just figuring out my structural components. You know, I'm a New Yorker, a Harvard graduate. I've lived here for over 20 years, and I'm still not over the culture shock. Her colors, her sticks of chalk, worked by various brushes, assert themselves. Blues and purple shades of brown and green, some pinks and white, forming a skyline, a luminal surf line. And what looks like crumpled paper. Rocks are tough. Molly says.

0: I usually have it nailed by now. I have faith and wait her out. Darker brown, shading and angling, the bottoms, the rock shape and air, the sea catches on the cliff and the white water breaks again and again. Thank you, ladies and gentlemen.
1: Thank you, Kevin Patrick Sullivan. Kevin, among many things, as a former poet laureate of San Luis Obispo County, it's more than fitting that we're joined in studio now by two of his fellow former poet laureates, both noted poets in their own right, as we welcome back to this broadcast Jeannie Greensfelder. Far too long since we've heard from Kevin Clark. Good afternoon to you both. Thanks for coming in.
2: Thanks for having us,
1: Dave. Appreciate it.
3: Great to be here.
1: Kevin, let me just start with you. What's your connection to Kevin?
2: So I arrived in San Luis Obispo at Cal Poly in 1988, and I immediately was asked to be one of the leaders of the Visiting Writers Program, and I saw that there was a poetry festival in town. And within, I'd say, a year and a half or so, I got in touch with Kevin, or he got in touch with me, but I think it was very mutual. And I said, hey, how about Cal Poly bringing a poet that costs some into the poetry festival? And we'll expand the poetry festival to the university itself. And he said, great. And before you knew it, Cal Poly for, 20 years maybe, was part of the San Luis Obispo County Poetry Festival, which Kevin and Carl Kempton had founded in 1984.
1: Yeah. Yeah. Jeannie, how did you first come across Kevin?
3: Kevin gave me my first poetry reading. You know, I was like on his list to read, and then you get, you show up at Linnea's for the poetry readings, and if he thinks you've got some talent, then he'll ask you to be a reader. And so he really helped me with my poetry career and helped many, many other people develop their poetry careers.
1: 35 years, Corners of the Mouth at Linnea's Cafe.
2: Yeah, how spectacular was that? I know Jeannie and I read there more than once, and I used to have my students show up at those readings, as well as members of the community. And it was a special local privilege, Dave, to be able to, you know, I would bring new poems and I'd try them out. And usually it went fairly well. But when, you know, there might have been a quiet lull, I thought, maybe this needs some work, you know.
1: Yeah. Jeannie, you know a little bit about Kevin's background.
3: Yes, Kevin came from Dearborn, Michigan. He was born there, and then he was working in Detroit, Michigan, in the Ford Auto Factory, and got laid off. So he came to California, got out here, and he found a rental on Shell Beach, and then it was like, you know, I'm going to become a poet. And so he just was a wonderful character. You know, he's this Irish guy who can whirl out a story, and his poems are heartfelt, and his spirit is heartfelt. But when he managed the poetry things, he was sharp, and you better be quick and on target.
1: And he was self-taught, Kevin. He didn't go to college.
2: No.
1: Self-taught.
2: That's a testament not only to Kevin's autodidact nature, you know, teaching himself, but it's also a testament to what reading can do. Kev was a big, big reader. He read constantly and all the time, and he read widely. And by reading and writing and then reading and writing and then revising what he wrote, he became the poet that he was.
1: Let's take a short break. We will come back and continue our remembrance of the late, great Kevin Patrick Sullivan with my guest. I'm Dave Congleton. 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
1: Because without you, this is just recess. It's not really a game.
0: Thank you for always making it possible for us to play the sports we love.
1: Want to serve the students in your community? 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
5: This poem, Transitory Memory, I wrote this in honor of Larry Levis. The first line, The Future of Hands, is the title of one of his poems in The Dollmaker's Ghost, Transitory Memory. The future of hands came at me, one after another, hand after hand, clutched and grabbed, pulled here and there. Wonder I came apart? First one shoe, then another, split and rendered, arms, legs, shoulders, bone from flesh, everything passes, breath from the body, gone as water through hands.
6: Kevin Patrick Sullivan, more than a poet, author of multiple collections of poetry. We can thank him for the annual San Luis Obispo Poetry Festival. Thank him for The Corners of the Mouth. Thank him for introducing us to Jeannie Greensfelder. And thank him for his friendship with Kevin Clark, both of whom join us in the studio. These poems that we're listening to, is this, Kevin, let me start with you. Is this typical of Kevin's work?
7: Yeah, he had several strains of subject. He wrote about his past from when he grew up and lived in Detroit. He occasionally wrote about his obsession with the Detroit Tigers baseball team. But I would say, and it'd be interesting to hear from Jeannie at some point here, I would say that his biggest, most important subject was that of

0: the natural world as he entered it daily. You know, he was a landscaper in the school district, and he worked hard, but he loved the elements. And my take on Kev's work is that he had learned a considerable amount from reading Japanese poetry and some of the Buddhist and Shinto traditions, in which one can see a kind of spiritual energy in the flora and fauna, especially the flora, and the sky, the clouds, the ocean, the streams, all of it formed for him not just a pretty place, but a repository of a kind of spirituality, which he took into himself, and he would process it as not just outside, not just exterior, but interior, part of himself. And I think he was, in his best poems, he was very effective at that.
1: Jeannie, how do you explain it?
2: Yeah, I would agree. And there's a poem that he wrote. You know, he loved working alone because he could do his thinking and planning and experiencing nature. And his poem, Blue Sky, represents his spirit. There is something big as the sky inside you. A blue, cloudless sky, an ocean inside you. Have you heard it move along the lines of your eyes? Felt it run the heart's valley, crest its snowy peaks? Have you dreamed inside your waking that sounds so silent you know you're not alone? There is something big as the sky inside you, a blue, cloudless sky, an ocean. Inside, you are the dreams I look for in my waking. Inside you, I know I will meet myself.
0: That poem could be read and interpreted in so many ways.
1: Absolutely,
0: he is so
1: yeah.
0: multi-layered.
1: Yeah. Jeannie, why did you choose that poem?
2: I just remember Kevin reading it often, and he took that first stanza about, you know, there is something a big sky inside you, a blue cloudless sky, an ocean. He put that in several poems. It was like it belonged to him, and he wanted us to feel it. He wanted the audience to experience what he experienced.
0: And I'd like to read a poem called Sleepers,
1: okay,
0: which is directly related to Blue Sky. I think Blue Sky might be the best poem he wrote. I just think it's a spectacular poem. But this is a very fine poem, too.
1: Can you do it in under 4 minutes?
0: I can do it in under 1 minute.
1: Perfect.
0: It's called Sleepers. Under the silkwood sky of night, we build inside each other a new skin, something to be out in the world in. And I think if you notice in the poem Jeannie read, there was this you, this other. And in the poem I just read, there's a we build inside each other. And when I say he's multi-layered, he can be interpreted in a number of ways. You can read that as having multiple selves, having neighbors with whom you're going to have a deep relationship, or you can read it as a lover. And that kind of multiplicity of possibilities is, I find, very interesting. I like the complexity. But also, inside that, there is a communion with the world and a communion with the other, not

0: just a kind of self-directed understanding, but an outer-directed reaching for somebody else. Finally, I'd like to say that I also think there's a spirituality to it. It is not religious per se, but there is a spirituality to it that takes us out of the material world and brings the metaphysical, immaterial world, whatever you want to call it, into us.
1: Wow. You agree, Jeannie?
2: Well, that was a beautiful...
1: I want to take a poetry class with Kevin.
2: Yeah, Kevin was terrific.
1: One of the things I admired about Kevin Patrick Sullivan is that, I'll read a short one here, he could say so much with so little. Here's the bridge to passion. The bridge to passion is self-lit, crossing with a match of humor. I burn my fingers. I wonder, should I be laughing? Yeah. I mean, that's one. That's seven lines.
0: Yes. And how much does he capture? You know, he captures irony right there. But in a way, that's not very dark, right? Yeah. Kevin moves to the light in his work. He always does. It's not that he denies difficulty, pain, trouble, but he's always moving to the light.
1: And one of the things I admired about Kevin, he was here more than a dozen times over the years. I don't know what was going on the inside, but he always was going to the light, always a smile on his face. The gravelly Tom Waite-like voice.
0: Yes.
1: You know, he always projected happiness and light.
0: Yes.
1: So
0: yes.
1: Let me hold you there, folks. We are joined in conversation by two former poet laureates of San Luis Obispo County, Kevin Clark and Jeannie Greensfelder. We are honoring our friend and colleague and poet and so much more, Kevin Patrick Sullivan, who passed earlier this month. We'll keep the conversation going. This is Hometown Radio.

ABC News, I'm Dave Packer. The latest federal jobs report showed the U.S. economy added 29,000 jobs in September. That's far lower than the 80,000 that were expected. And employment in July and August combined were revised to show 60,000.

0: 1,000 fewer jobs than previously reported. President Trump rallying tonight in Mobile, Alabama, ahead of the midterms, repeating his claim that prices will go down once the war with Iran ends.
1: As soon as it's going to end very soon, probably right after the election, but as soon as it does end, oil prices will come tumbling down.
0: Cornell University says it's fully supporting New York Governor Kathy Hochul's decision to assign the alleged gang rape investigation to Attorney General Letitia James. It's Saturday morning in Japan and South Korea, which woke up this morning to news of another North Korean missile launch. The South saying it traveled more than 400 miles before crashing into the sea. U.S. Pacific Command says there is no immediate threat to U.S. personnel or territory or to U.S. allies. This is ABC News.
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5: Uncle Cash were cheap. A jumbo or two to see him through the night, a fiver in his hand as he has been driven home or walking downstairs. He was my dad's older brother, born in 1905. He would have been in his prime, late 20s, early 30s, playing for the Toledo Mud Hens, the Buffalo Bisons, the Lake Erie Longnecks. His glory days of standing in the box, taking one high and tight, lower inside, swinging, hitting the ball off the sweet spot. But I only knew the toothless, the old man threatening to call Sergeant Baker if we misbehaved. The infamous Sergeant Baker, made of equal parts of the giant, the rich, the big bad wolf. He dialed Logan 27755.
6: Kevin Patrick Sullivan reading at the Celtic Cabaret here in San Luis Obispo on May 22nd, 2019. I'm Dave Congleton. Welcome back. One of the things we do on this show, because we're live local hometown radio, right? We celebrate the hometown. And when we lose good friends like Kevin Patrick Sullivan, we pause to remember them and honor them. And that's what we're doing this opening hour. Kevin was a poet of great accomplishment. Interesting guy. And we've got two of his poet colleagues, both distinguished poets themselves, Kevin Clark, Jeannie Greensfelder, joining us in conversation. Kevin, one of the things about Kevin Patrick Sullivan, he roared, is the idea he believed in poetry for the masses.
7: Yeah, you know, so as part of the poetry festival, I wanted, and he did too, to bring as many people as possible. And the Performing Arts Center is a town and gown place, right? It's not just Cal Poly. It's run by Cal Poly and the city. There was a, if you're going to have an event there, back in the day when we started bringing poets into the PAC for the poetry festival, you had to charge. You had to charge for anything. But Kevin, you know, he was uncomfortable, and I don't blame him. He was uncomfortable with that. His idea was that poetry is for everybody, that you should be able to come and hear it for free. And I agreed with him. And I worked with Cal Poly ultimately, I believe, if memory serves, we

0: decided we would accept a donation at the door, and we called it a donation, and that was about it. And so that's just one example of how he functioned as not just a poet, but a humanitarian and an advocate.
1: As we talk about Kevin, if you want to join in, that's fine. If you just want to listen, that's fine too. 805-543-8830 is that number. Jeannie, we would be remiss if we didn't acknowledge Patty.
2: Yes, yes. Patty Sullivan is this wonderful poet and artist, and she was not a poet in 1998 when she attended the poetry festival, and she attended every single event that there might have been a dozen of them. And at the end of them, Kevin came up to her and said, "Well, you've come to every single event. You should get a prize. How about, would you like to have the booby prize? Would you like to go out to dinner with me?" and then Kevin says, "You just don't know where poetry is going to take you, and it's taken me quite a ways." And they got married, and then I have this beautiful poem that Kevin wrote about Patty. "Where We Live Our Best Lives," from a painting by Patty Sullivan. "It glows, the painting, as if from the inside. This abstract in greens and yellows, whites and browns. The light seems to be coming from the corner. No, the center, in the upper left corner, where most of the abstraction is busy generating the light that glows from the center. No, from everywhere. This painting is like the artist who painted it. I know, because she is my wife. And let me tell you, she glows, and it is in this light that I have live my best life."
1: No. All right, let's take some calls for, well, about Kevin Patrick Sullivan. We'll start with Susan in San Luis. Hey, Susan.
3: Hey, hello.
1: Hi.
3: Hi, Dave. Hi, Kevin. Hi, Jeannie.
1: Hi.
3: Thank you for having this hour. It's really inspiring to me. I moved to San Luis Obispo winter of 2003, and so I started being a regular at poetry readings at the Art Museum and at Linnea's and elsewhere. And when Kevin was the host of those readings, and I just enjoyed him so much. I really related to his poetry, and I did feel like he was a street poet, kind of. He was a poet of the people, talking in very plain language with things that I and other people could relate to. But what was really memorable for me with him, besides his poems, which I'm enjoying you read today, was I would watch him during, you know, the poetry readings that he was hosting, and it seems like he took such joy in other people reading, the other poets that were reading in those readings. He just, his face would just light up, and he just seemed to enjoy the poet so much. And That's just something, one of many things that are memorable for him, about him. And I feel like you're reading his poems. With each poem you read, he lives on in his work. So thank you.
1: Stay with us, Susan. Lovely words. Who wants to respond?
2: Well, that is terrific, Susan. And we do remember, you know, all of his meetings and his joy, and he would take photographs of the audience, actually, and the poets, and put everything on Facebook so we could live it again. He just was a great manager as well as a poet, and we truly appreciate him.
0: You know, I remember him starting to take those photos. And I thought, not only is he managing everything, but he's chronicling literary life in San Luis Obispo.
1: Yeah, yeah.
0: Right? You know, quite interesting guy. You know, he didn't have to do this. By the way, he wasn't making

0: any money on that.
1: No, he never made a dime.
0: Yeah.
1: Never made a dime. Susan, anything else you want to say?
2: Well, I think that's the reason I called was just, he just radiated joy. He radiated joy when he was reading his own poetry. I loved his voice and how he read. And he radiated joy with each poet that read in those readings. And I'll always remember him. I got sad when I heard that he died. But today is really making me feel better because, like I said previously, I think he's living on. And he will live on in his poetry.
1: That's very kind of you to say, Susan. Thank you very much. 805-543-8830. Oh, here's a special treat. It's our buddy Sue Bob checking in from the Northwest. Sue Bob, good afternoon.
3: Hello, Dave from Puyallup, Washington. Yes, not much gets me to call in, but Kevin definitely does. I could probably tell stories for hours, so stop me if I go on too long.
1: How did you meet him?
3: I met him through Corners of the Mouth. I went to the poetry readings back in the early 90s and met him and so many people who became my really good friends, Ray Clark Dixon and Don Wallace and Keith Denny. And I remember one time at a Corners of the Mouth reading when this kid came who said, I think there was a 5 or 7 minute limit, and this kid who was about 18 came and he said, "Oh, I'm known for reading way past the limit." And Kevin says, "Well, I'm from Detroit, and that won't be happening."
0: That's great. That's great.
3: And then I remember how proud he was when Gary Lamprecht of Vocal Arts Ensemble set his poem, "Something as Big as the Sky Inside You," to music, and it was performed all over Europe on their tour. So I think that was just such a big honor for him, and he was, you know, so pleased that a high school janitor would have his music performed in the capitals of Europe, or his poem performed in the capitals of Europe.
1: And how cool is that?
3: Yeah, just great. And he was such a helpful, wonderful, encouraging guy, and he just will really, really be missed.
1: Did you know the story about him?
0: Yeah, about that?
1: Yeah, about the vocal arts. And so I didn't know that.
0: Yeah. I mean, once again, it's testament to the fact that one's heart and soul can be amplified by reading and transformed into the creative act of poetry. And then that act can be transformed by others into another creative moment, which is music.
1: So, Bob, what about his poetry? What did it mean to you?
3: You know, his poetry was deceptively simple. It was so deep. And he just captured everyday life and but matters of the heart and soul in such simple, pure language. It was always a joy to hear. And then, of course, his voice, I'll always remember. And I want to just send condolences to his friends and family, and especially his wife, Patty, who really lit up his life.
1: She really did. So, Bob, lovely to hear from you. Thank you very much for calling in. Welcome back for a final segment with our guests. I'm Dave Congleton. This is Hometown.
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3: Through the space between things, depending upon quickness of thought, hand-eye coordination, everything merges into what binds us. The joy at the center. Whatever happens next, I don't care, really. All my life I've been just along for the ride. Thank you very much.
4: Kevin Patrick Sullivan, The Space Between Things, which I believe is the title of one of his books. As Rebecca Jeannie Greensfelder and Kevin Clark. I'm sitting here watching it. You can watch all this stuff on YouTube. Not only is he reading the poetry, Kevin, he's delivering. His hands are going all over the place. he's expressive.
5: Yeah, there's many different ways to read, but he brings you into the poem, especially he introduces the poems with a tiny little story, which then kind of opens the poem up as he reads it. I just wanted to get back to Patty a bit. She is a wonderful person. Obviously, one of the great keys to Kevin's happiness. Also, a terrific painter, just a gorgeous painter. And I have two of her pieces hanging in my home. But Jeannie read a poem before, which could have been interpreted as having been a melding with Patty, and I'm going to read a poem called Morning's Kiss, which may also be interpreted this way.
4: I know this one, yeah.
5: Yeah, this one comes from Illuminations, which is a chapbook he did and which Patty illustrated gorgeously. It's called Morning's Kiss. In the morning, when things come easy, I listen to the wind. Never underestimate the size of the day. Things blossom and change with the light. Such joy percolates down the God rays. All my life is sweet, childlike. Even work is a laugh. Release. Let go. There is nothing like breathing.
4: Man. My comment is, I love Kevin. I miss Kevin. But Patty had the patience of Job.
5: Yeah.
4: Okay. I love the guy, but I would not have wanted to be married to the guy. And they would, my memory is they would come in here together and Kevin would be, and Patty would just be sitting there rolling her eyes. Like, okay. And
5: she was very organized.
4: I would always wish her well when they were walking out because he was, But they fit.
5: They did. They complimented each other.
4: I want to make sure, Jeannie, we have time to talk about the honor that Kevin was scheduled to receive in March.
6: Yes, down in Ventura, which means that he was popular and respected in larger parts of California. They plan to make him a hero, one of the three heroes of poetry this spring, and that they honor him as a force in poetry, that he has

0: brought so much poetry, the community to poetry, for instance. And Kevin was thrilled that he was going to be honored and was very pleased so to be recognized in this way. And
1: something, and I've got it here somewhere. Wasn't he honored as a cultural asset by the city of San Luis Obispo? Yeah, here it is.
0: The council, city council.
1: City council in 2001. He was declared a cultural asset.
0: Right. Yeah. There we go.
2: Yeah.
0: Yeah. And, yeah, so there's just so much. And we were going to have Will Jones here, who was the principal of the high school, but when Kevin was the custodian there, Will had him read poems on the loudspeaker every day to all the students. And so many students were exposed to beautiful poetry because of Kevin Patrick Sullivan.
2: And Will tells me the stories about how he'd be, you know, principal is a big job. He'd be moving and grooving, man. He had a lot to do. And he'd be out in the hallway, and there was Kev saying, "Will, I got a new one." And Will would pause for, you know, 60 seconds and hear one of these poems. And Will is also a poet. And he loved Kevin.
1: Right. Well, we all love Kevin.
2: Yeah.
1: All right, let me read another one. This is slightly askew. This is Kevin Patrick Sullivan, and I'll try to do it justice. "Perhaps it was the way I heard things and spoke the language. I could not roll my R's, and the only way I could was to paint them in red on a black bowling ball and roll it down the alley. Then my R's would roll all the way down to the pins with a strike, all the pins crashing and spinning with the force of my R's, my ball painted with my R's rolling back to me on the return, waiting for my next approach to that part of the alphabet. I had mastered most of my A's and B's and C's, but certain parts of the alphabet were tricky, almost as if I was on a slope where I could not find my footing, and my teachers were all the time telling me that I was slightly askew, that they had to take too much time to grade my papers because my hand-wringing and spelling were on that downward, slightly askew slope, while my cursive was at the top of that not-so-slightly askew slope, where unfortunately I remain today."
2: How beautiful, huh?
1: Yeah.
2: And talk about a man who could extend a metaphor so we understand what's going on. There it is, right there.
1: Do we know anything? Is there going to be a celebration of life? Is it too early to say? Do we know anything?
0: Not yet, but there will be something, we're sure.
1: There's going to be some kind of gathering. You kind of pushed him up against the wall one time, Kevin, figuratively speaking, with a poem you wanted to read.
2: Well, I did read. I was the first. He had invited me. You know, I think he saw me as a kind of academic. I used to wear sports coats and
1: You're always an academic. You're always going to be an academic.
2: Okay,
1: you
2: let's sound put it like this way. Yeah, but
1: it's a good thing.
2: Yeah, but he didn't see me with much street cred. And that was fair, because he hadn't heard any of my work. So I read a poem, the first reading he had me at the Poetry Festival, a longish poem about a sailor. And this sailor is in the back of a bus that I was on going from Atlanta, Georgia to Gainesville, Florida. And there was this woman in the back of the bus, and the sailor kept drinking and flirting with the woman. And he was getting drunker and drunker. And I wrote this poem about that. And then the sailor is out of his mind with alcohol and is telling stories to try to impress this woman. And I tell the stories in detail, and I won't go into any detail here, but I will tell you that one of the stories was about how he'd been with prostitutes in the Philippines. And there were details there. And so I read this poem, and, you know,

0: After the reading, Kevin looked at me and said something along the lines of, "Well, I didn't expect that from you." But you know, we were great literary organizing friends in that way.
1: I want to squeeze one last poem. This is one of the last poems that Kevin Patrick Sullivan will have published. Charlotte Alexander at slowreview.org published Bikes. It goes like this. "I mean, winter in Michigan could freeze your hair. In fifth grade, I got my bike for Christmas, a Schwinn Stingray. I mean, lime green metallic, chrome high handlebars with a banana seat, my legs pumping that little sprocket. Oh, man, I was poetry in motion." Love it. You can watch his clips on YouTube. You can his books are available for sale however you get books. Some of his stuff is online as well. I am just pleased that we could do this today. And if you hear anything about a celebration, we would be glad to spread the word. I got about a minute left. Jeannie, what do you want to say about Kevin Patrick Sullivan?
2: Well, I'll give you his words. "Poetry has taken a laid-off factory worker from Detroit and made him an artist."
1: Yeah, he was clearly one of the good guys. All right, Kevin, I got 45 seconds. Use it.
0: Yeah, so I wanted to add this, that not only was he a terrific organizer, advocate, and poet, but in the way he led his life, he was a model for all of us, writers and all those students at San Luis Obispo High School. You know, he was the kind of guy that if you gave him just a little attention, you'd recognize there's another way to live your life with purpose, intentionality, and grace.
1: Yeah, I love it. Well said. Thank you both for your time and for the celebration.

0: Calhoun.
1: His Aunt Pearlie and Rodney's older sister were going to the movies, and he begged them to go. Aunt Pearlie said, well, if you scrub up, you can go. So he ran up the stairs and washed his face and hands. And he came back down, and they were halfway down the block laughing and running away from him. And he screamed out, please, I want to go, please, I want to go, and they never came back.
2: He actually got his first laugh at 5 years old. He was still hungry after dinner and told his mother that he'd like some more food. And she said, well, you've had sufficient. And he said, I didn't even have any fish. Sadly, everybody laughed, but he noticed that that mood lifted, and he never forgot that, and kind of spent the rest of his life trying to get that good feeling back.
3: He was very unhappy, so you try to think of comedy relief. So you try to think of some way to write a funny joke or get a funny thought, and just to break up the how unhappy you are, I guess.
2: He told me many times that when he would get laughter from the audience, that was the closest warm feeling he could compare to love.
0: At the age of 15, Rodney Dangerfield began writing jokes. When he turned 18, he took his father's stage name, Phil Roy, and started his comedic career under the stage name Jack Roy, in hopes of becoming a professional comedian like his idols, W.C. Fields, Groucho Marx, and Laurel and Hardy.
1: It all started when he was working as a young man in a club in Brooklyn called the Polish Falcon. And when the comic got off stage one evening, he got up and did a few jokes.
3: Boy, what a racket. You don't know what you go through in show business. You're a kid in show business. At the time, I was a kid and doing what the kids do. I lacked maturity. I lacked an image.
0: Here's comedian Harry Basil.
4: When Rodney started in show business as Jack Roy, he didn't know what he was doing yet. He sang on stage. He even used props for a while. He didn't know what type of a comedian he wanted to be.
5: 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Humphrey Bogart and Cary Grant and Jimmy Durante. And they weren't that good, really.
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8: 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He was nominated for vice president, he lost again. But he knew only those who never try are the real losers. 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

0: his life. But people liked him. It wasn't that kind of anger that put people off. 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He was at it for 10 years and then fell in love, got married, and sold aluminum siding in New Jersey, in Bergenfield, New Jersey, where my own dad was a teacher and I lived one town over. He was good at it, too. When we come back, more of the story of Rodney Dangerfield on Our American Stories. 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
11: And we continue with Our American Stories and the story of Rodney Dangerfield. Let's pick up where we last left off.
12: So we worked on his first day's shooting, and I said, all right, action. Rodney, action.

0: identifying the co-pilot accused of stabbing the captain of an Israel-bound flight and plunging the plane into a terrifying nosedive in an attempt to crash it as 29-year-old Hammam al-Hammami.
1: Sources say the suspect, who has still not been publicly identified, is an Omani national. And while working as a co-pilot trainee for Oman Air in 2024, he was suspended from flying after the airline found he had extremist materials. But he was allowed to continue working for that airline in an administrative role.
0: That's ABC's Tom Sophie Burridge. 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
0: A judge has permanently dismissed vandalism charges against former U.S. Olympian David Hearn for vandalizing the Lincoln Memorial reflecting pool. The judge accusing President Trump of trying to pressure prosecutors to convict Hearn after the ruling. Hearn spoke with ABC's Jay O'Brien.
4: Do you think the president should apologize to you?
5: Yes, I do.
4: Do you think he will?
5: When pigs fly, maybe.
0: The FDA Friday said they've made plans to help prevent future cyclosporiasis cases like the one which occurred this summer.
6: The FDA's investigation into that lettuce outbreak that started over the summer and sickened nearly 13,000 people has now been completed. Investigators say they found the parasite in wastewater and a drainage ditch near the Taylor Farms New Mexico facilities. They say they're confident the recalled lettuce is no longer on the market. The FDA also announcing additional steps to help prevent future outbreaks, including more lab testing and surveillance of crops before the upcoming season. Yuri Benajad, ABC News, New York.
0: This year's Kennedy Center Honors will be held at Washington's Capital One Arena. The Kennedy Center's board voted to close the venue last month after a federal judge blocked them from adding President Trump's name to the building. Trump said that the center needs repairs that will only happen if the board was allowed to add his name to the building, but a federal judge ruled that can only be done with congressional approval. Dave Packer, ABC News.
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0: And we're going to have to do it right now in this first encounter. So he proposed to launch an attack spearheaded by what was left of his Africa Corps armor at a place called Kasserine Pass that would break through the American lines and then go all the way up to Algiers and take Algiers, and thus cut all of these British and American forces off from their supplies and force a general surrender, but more importantly, even from Rommel's point of view, impose this inferiority complex on the American troops. He thought that it would be relatively easy to do because he, like many German officers, thought of the Americans as soft, effeminate even. An attitude that was very much strengthened when his patrols began coming back and said, "My God, boss, they delivered, can you believe this? They delivered turkeys for Christmas dinner for these guys on the front lines." Once somebody came back and brought in a box and it had a chocolate cake in it that had been baked in Georgia and sent overseas, and the Americans had given it space on planes and brought it over to North Africa and delivered it to a kid on the front lines. And from the point of view of Rommel and his officers, these guys ain't ready for war at all.
1: And you've been listening to the great Stephen Ambrose telling stories like no one else can tell. Our first battle, it didn't go well. We weren't prepared. We were humiliated. We had a lot to learn about almost everything. The more superior trained forces of Rommel thought they were, well, giving us a beat down and getting inside our heads and thinking we could not fight. Moreover, they gleaned some perhaps wrong conclusions by seeing how we treated our soldiers, flying in turkeys and flying in good food from overseas. When we come back, more of this remarkable story of American resilience and so much more here on Our American Stories. 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
14: And we're back with Our American Stories, and now we bring you one of our favorite contributors and producers, John Elfner, to tell us the story of the iconic book collection known as the Harvard Classics, created by a president of Harvard from the 1800s because of his unusual philosophy on education.
15: In the early 1900s, a man named Charles Eliot made this bold claim.
16: One could get a first-class education from a shelf of books 5 feet long.
15: That claim might strike some as surprising, but what is even more surprising is that this man, Charles Eliot, was president of Harvard University, a position he held for nearly 40 years. It seems odd that the president of America's most prestigious university would say, "You don't need a school to become educated." But if you know a little more about Charles Eliot and the United States at the turn of the century, this statement makes more sense. During the early 1900s,

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2: Coaching staff at Olentangy Orange High School in Delaware County, Ohio, placed on after alleged hazing incidents involving the girls' soccer team, placed on suspension. The parent of one of the schools who did not want to be identified said several freshman girls were taken from their homes for what they were told would be a team bonding event.
3: I want the school to step up. I want accountability. I want the coaches fired. I want people who have integrity and a moral foundation coaching our children.
2: If you're on Florida's Gulf Coast and hitting the clubs, why not get paid for it?
4: St. Petersburg, Florida is hiring a chief vibes officer. The city says the 10-day gig pays $10,000 and will be responsible for conducting, quote, very serious field research across the area's nightlife, live music, and entertainment venues. They're looking for people who can identify so-called vibey locations and document them on social media. Other openings from St. Pete's include a chief flavor explorer and a chief sunset curator. The job starts November 6th. Mike Dubusky, ABC News.
2: A Texas man making a shocking discovery when he found more than $128,000 sitting on top of an ATM. The cash was left along with a second bag containing 19 checks, all belonging to Bank of America and being handled by its cash vendor, Brinks. And the man turned everything over to police without asking for a reward or anything in return. Dave Packer, ABC News.
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12: 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Up next, a story out of Clemson, South Carolina. Today, the oldest a person can be if they wish to join the Army is 35. But for a short time during the War on Terror, one could join in their 40s. Our next story comes to us from one of these men who joined late in life. Here's Ken Scar.
13: My whole life, I was an artist. I was the exact opposite of someone you'd think who would join the Army. And I grew up in the 80s and 90s, which was a very peaceful time for our country. We weren't really at war. The military was what

what other people did. I never even considered it. I always wanted to be in the arts, be a writer, and I ended up working in theater and television for a long time. I was a scenic artist, like for Broadway plays and television shows. We're the ones who paint the sets for plays, drops, and the murals that are in the backgrounds of television shows. Yeah, I was always the art kid in high school. You know, I was the nerdy little guy. This was back in the 80s, like I said. And when I was in high school, I took art class like two or three times a day. And that was sort of my refuge because, you know, I wasn't one of the popular kids and I got bullied by the football players, you know, like all of us nerds did back then. So art was my refuge. And so I was always artistically, creatively inclined. And that's not the typical type of person that joins the military. When I was growing up, the people that joined the military were like rednecks and people that couldn't get into college. At least that was the perception. And that was my perception. I'm ashamed to say I had the wrong perception, like a lot of people back in those days in America. What happened was I was in show business. I lived in San Diego. I was working at the Old Globe Theater in San Diego, and then I went into television. There's a lot of television that happens in San Diego. And then me and I got married, and my wife and I had kids, and the cost of living in San Diego is so high that we decided to move back to our hometown in Colorado, and I started my own painting company. But then my marriage fell apart very suddenly. And it kind of sent me off the rails, and I got to a really low point in my life, and I started looking into options, basically to kill myself. You know, I looked into buying a gun and shooting myself. I even went to a gun store and like looked at guns for the first time in my life. I'd never even thought of owning a gun until then. You know, the thought just kind of hit me of my kids moving on in life without their dad and knowing their dad had done something like that. So I'm like, well, maybe there's another way I could go out that's maybe more noble. And so I actually looked into the Foreign Legion. There's still a Foreign Legion, believe it or not. And that sort of led me into the American military, looking into the military. And at the time, this was 2009, so we were at the height of the two wars in Iraq and Afghanistan. The Army had raised its maximum age to 42. It's back down, I think, to 35 now. They just raised it up to that for maybe a year or two. Most people my age that were 40 that tried to join back then didn't make it through MEPS, which is where you go to get analyzed if you can even be a soldier. You know, most people my age had back problems or knee problems, and they're like, you know, would get denied. But I passed all the tests, and so the Army's like, come on in, be a soldier, Scar. And I said, well, I'd like to be a photojournalist. They're like, oh, there's only like a few of those in the whole Army. There's no spots for that. And I said, well, thanks anyway, and I left. And then they called me back a couple months later because I had scored really high on the ASVAB, sort of like the SAT or that you take when you graduate high school, where they sort of determine how smart you are and what you know and if you're smart enough to join and be a soldier. So anyway, I scored really high on that test. And so they called me back a couple months later and said, hey, you still want to be a photojournalist? You know, a spot opened up. I said, okay, I'll do it. So that's what led to me being in the Army at 40. It was basically a weird kind of half-assed suicide attempt, I like to tell people. When most people ask me, I say, I just wanted to serve, you know, and that window opened up for people my age, and I kind of jumped through it, and that was also part of it. When I went to basic training, they did give me a lot of grief. Old Man Scar, you know, and my name itself, my drill sergeants love my name, Scar, S-C-A-R is my last name, right? They're like, bring your pride over here, Scar. We know you just can't wait to be king. The whole Lion King thing, you know? You know, when I first bust into basic training, that, you know, they put you on buses. It's just like in the movies, man. You're all a bunch of fresh-faced, you know, ignorant, don't know what you're in for, in your civilian clothes. You get on a bus, and they take you onto the base,
and the bus parks, and a drill sergeant

0: jumps on the bus and just starts yelling at you, just like in the movies. And this drill sergeant jumped on our bus with his hat, you know, and his uniform, just, he was just completely squared away, yelling at us. And then his eyes locked on me, and he looks at me and he's like, you look seasoned, he says, how old are you? And I said, I'm 40, drill sergeant. And he says, 40? I'm 40 and I'm about to retire. He says, if I had to do this all over again at this age, I'd cut my own nuts off. That was my first 5 minutes in the military.
1: And you've been listening to Ken Scar tell his story. And what a story it is. For all purposes, he was just a meandering artist who struck up a decent gig in San Diego, doing production arts for TV sets and for theater. But his marriage dissolves, and then everything goes sideways, and he's contemplating suicide, but doesn't take it all the way, praise God. And then he finds the military and that sergeant. And what a funny scene that must have been for him. Certainly not the sergeant. When we come back, more of Ken Scar's story here on Our American Stories. Lee Habib here, the host of Our American Stories. 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

arrived at basic training. But then when they had to run with me, I usually had the fastest run time in the Army and pretty much in any of the services. If you have a good PT score, physical fitness score, that gives you more respect than almost anything. You get immediate respect if you're in shape. In the Army, when I was in, the physical fitness test was how many push-ups you could do in 2 minutes, how many sit-ups you could do in 2 minutes, how fast you could run 2 miles, right? I could run 2 miles in about 12 and a half minutes. That was enough to pretty much beat any other soldier in my unit most of the time. As soon as they did, as soon as they saw I was in shape, that kind of gained me some respect. And then when they saw what I could do with the camera, that also got me respect. But every unit I went to, and I wasn't in that many units, but I had to earn respect as being an older guy. And I usually did. You're in a bay with 60 other recruits. All the other recruits in my bay were 18, 20, maybe 21. I went to basic training at Fort Benning. It was one of the hardest, 3 months of my life. It was the mental part. It was the dealing with all the stupid idiocy that comes with being with 60 young men, living with 60 young men in a room for weeks and weeks at a time. So much ridiculousness happens, and as an older man, it was very hard to just get through that part of it, and just keeping myself from strangling one of these kids that whole time. It was just like in the movies, they did such, it's designed to make young men do stupid things, and they do. They do, and they did. And I was just like, don't you see? They're trying to make you act like this? And now you're acting like this. Sneaking out of the bay in the middle of the night to go across the street, because in basic training, they take away everything. They take away your phones, they take away sweets, they take away coffee, cigarettes, you don't get any of that stuff. And some of these recruits that I was with, going a month without a Snickers bar was too much for them. So they snuck out of the bay across the street in the middle of the night to where there were some vending machines and bought a bunch of candy and chips and tried to sneak back into the bay with them. And of course the drill sergeants caught them. And so we all got woken up at 3 a.m. that night. We all had to wake up and they smoked us. And that means when they make us do push-ups and sit-ups and all these other physical activities nonstop for for an hour as punishment, because when one person in the Army messes up, the entire unit gets punished. And that was hard to deal with. That was a hard 3 months to get through, let me tell you. I got through it and I couldn't believe it, and graduating basic training is one of the proudest moments of my life, at 40 years old. My gig in the Army was I was a 46 Quebec, which is a photojournalist, or combat camera, they call us, and we kind of act as public relations. We also tell the story of soldiers. That was the main job, was telling the story of soldiers and what they do and trying to bring them deserved recognition. It was a really cool gig because when I was in Afghanistan, for instance, I got to go see all the different things soldiers do. I wasn't just stationed in one combat outpost or one forward operating base, right? I got to go all over Regional Command East, which was the area of operation that I was in. I got to go on air assaults and Black Hawk helicopters. I got to go on transportation missions with transportation units, driving across the country. I got to go on foot patrols with scout units. I even got to spend a day with John McCain when he came to visit. So it was a big variety of things I got to do, which was something a lot of people would never imagine you could do if you joined the Army. So we deployed in August of 2011, and my first unit was to Forward Operating Base Tillman. And I jumped out of the chopper. There was green smoke going off on the landing zone. I jumped out with all my equipment and my rucksack, and I could hear the 50 caliber machine guns going off just over my right shoulder. You could hear machine guns going off, and that was intense, and I set it under

0: My breath, dang, that's intense. And the soldier that had come to pick me up, he's like, what's intense? Because he'd been there for 6 months. And I said, that machine gun going off up there, that's intense. And he's like, you know, those are our guys shooting. And I said, yeah, but they're shooting at someone, right? They're shooting at someone. The soldiers that had been there were completely desensitized. He's like, yeah, whatever, you know. But to me, it was like, holy cow, what have I gotten myself into? I'm literally in a war zone. And that's the first time it really hit me, like, what have you done, dude? What have you done? And then, you know, the next day, I mustered with the unit that was there. They were going out on a foot patrol to patrol outside the base. There was a place where they had been getting shot at, mortar rounds. So they were going to go to this POO, point of origin, where these mortars had been being fired at the base. So we were going to walk out the gates of the base, out into the lands outside the base and through the little villages out there until we got to this point of origin to see what was going on, assess the situation. So we mustered before dawn in the dark, and the platoon leader, which was I think a second lieutenant, he gathered everyone around and said, okay guys, we take fire every time we go out there, so just keep your heads on a swivel, be ready for anything. And I'm standing there thinking, how the hell did I get here? I'm a painter. What am I doing here? You know, it was way too easy to get there. I just got online and looked up how to join the military. And less than a year later, I'm in Afghanistan about to go out on my first mission outside the wire. I had my full kit on, which is all the body armor you have to wear. I had my M4. Which is the weapons they give us. You know, I have, as a military photographer, we have all the same equipment as any other soldier. And then plus that, we have our cameras hanging around our shoulders to take pictures of what happens. We walked out the gates that morning, and I was just scared to death. I was scared to death. But I couldn't not do it at that point. I did it. I walked out with them. And within a couple hours, I felt a lot more comfortable because I realized these soldiers that I was with knew what they were doing. And if anything happened, I would probably be okay. You know, they would know what to do. And so I just started taking pictures of them walking through these amazing mountainous regions where we were. And then later in that day, sure enough, we got ambushed. We took fire and we all had to dive behind, you know, rocks and return fire. And I earned my combat action badge, you know, my very first mission outside the wire that day. We were out there for over almost 3 days, I think. We spent the night on the top of a ridge. A lot of things happened during that mission, but that was my very first mission outside the wire. And by the time I got back to FOB Tillman, I was a different person. I was a soldier.
1: And what a story Ken Scar is telling. And imagine having to try and win the respect of a bunch of 18, 19, and 20-year-olds when you're 40. Usually, it's the other way around. And then having to live with them and all the nonsense. We all love teenage boys, but my goodness, when you're in your 40s and you have to live in bunk beds with them, days and weeks and months at a time, well, this is a new test of will and character. And it turns out this was a formative experience. In Ken Scar's life, he gets deployed to a war zone. What have you done, man? He asked of himself. And then that first mission outside the wire, 3 days, and he said it best, by the time I got back to the FOB, I was a soldier. And by the way, any man who served and then gone into combat has had the same experience, and it doesn't mean people who served and didn't go into combat aren't essential, but there's something about combat. As Winston Churchill said in our great Churchill piece, that bullet whizzing by your head, well, that's when you feel most alive. When we come back, more of this remarkable piece of storytelling, Ken Scar's story, here on Our American Stories. 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
13: And we continue with Our American Stories and Ken Scar's story. Ken joined the Army late in life, in his 40s, after spending years working as an artist. After graduating basic training, Ken would become a 46 Quebec, or a photojournalist, and was deployed overseas where he took many photographs of our troops in action, sometimes under fire himself. Let's continue with the story.

Photographs turned out pretty good. I got a lot of them. A lot of them got picked up all over the world. I got some good shots of our guys out there. As a photographer, it's always the ones you don't get that kill you. When we got ambushed, I hid behind a rock with a couple other soldiers and they started returning fire. And I got some shots of them, which weren't very good. But if I had to turn my camera just to the left of me, one of our guys had a SAW 249, which is an automatic machine gun. And he was like just opening up, you know, down this riverbed at the enemy, you know, like just total like Rambo stuff. And I just stood there and looked at him like, wow, that's really cool. And I didn't think to like turn my camera and take some pictures of him. And I regret that to this day, because those would have been award-winning photos if I'd have just thought of that, you know? And years later, I always think back, like, you know, I'm a much better photographer now than I was then. I didn't know photography when I first got to Afghanistan. I didn't know how to work the cameras. You know, the Army gives us these really great Nikon professional cameras with all the lenses. And I sort of learned as I went while I was over there. But if I could go back now, I would take much better pictures. But as it was, my pictures turned out pretty good. You know, the composition was good. And I was surprised because as military photographers, military journalists, all our content is public domain. It belongs to the American public. And media outlets know that. So they know where to find our stuff. If they're looking for photos of a particular thing, or if they need a photo for a certain story. So my photos almost immediately started getting picked up by USA Today, New York Times, Washington Post, CNN, Fox News, Huffington Post, you name it. I was amazed, because also as military photographers, we can go places that civilian photographers can't go. And my stuff still gets picked up. I still find my photographs on websites, or friends will call me or text me like, hey Scar, is this your photo? And I was like, holy cow, it is my photo, you know? And AP, it's like, it's amazing the places my content went. So that was kind of cool. One of my most famous photos was when I went to Oregon-E on that first mission before they flew me to FOB Tillman. I had a couple days at FOB Oregon-E, which is a weird name for a place. I still don't know why it was named that. We had a howitzer crew there, which is howitzer 777 cannons, which are these giant weapons that can send around, I don't know, hundreds of miles with pinpoint accuracy, right? These guys have to take into account the curvature of the earth when they aim their weapon. I had a couple days at this base, so I went down to just take some shots of these cannon crews firing. One of my shots, I captured the ball of flame that comes out of these cannons that the naked eye can't see. And the ball of flame just perfectly framed the soldier that was pulling the lanyard to fire the cannon. And I was like, oh, that's pretty cool, you know? So I went back to the office and uploaded the picture, and it got picked up all over the place immediately. I didn't even realize how unique that photo was. I had the U.S. Army photo of the year. It was the easiest photo I ever took. I was in a Chinook flying from Bagram to Jalalabad. And Jalalabad's where the Khyber Pass is, big city. I don't know how far the flight was, a couple hours maybe. But we got in this big Chinook helicopter, and the loadmaster, which is the soldier that's in charge of loading everything, whether that's people or equipment, into the aircraft and making sure it's locked down, strapped in. She saw I had a camera and she set me at the very back of the Chinook. And we took off and we're flying, and you know, between Bagram and Jalalabad are these incredible mountains. It's the Himalaya, it's the roots of the Himalayan mountains. You know, if you follow them up far enough, you'll get to Mount Everest. So there are these incredible mountain ranges that we're flying over, just beautiful. And I don't know, we're like 30 minutes into the flight and she presses a button and lowers the tailgate of this Chinook helicopter mid-flight. So we can look out and see all the mountains as we're flying over them. And then she walks out and sits on the edge of the tailgate. You know, she's like strapped in, but she like dangles her feet over the edge of this tailgate and just kind of watches. There's another Chinook following us, and she was sort of watching the Chinook and looking at the scenery as we're flying over it.

0: And I just kind of turned and like took a shot of her sitting there. And it was the U.S. Army photo of the year that year. Easiest photo I ever took. They have an entire award system. So it's kind of like the Emmys or the Pulitzers. The military has its own awards. It's a very big deal if you're in that job field. So yeah, the Department of Defense, they have their own awards, and the Army has awards, they're called the Keith L. Ware Awards, and they're named after a Medal of Honor recipient who was a public affairs officer. And I've won 22 of them, and one of them was, I was named the U.S. Military Journalist of the Year in 2013, which is the highest award given in that job field. I came back in August 2012, flew back to Fort Hood. My kids were there to meet me, which was great. The one thing I wanted the most was a Starbucks coffee, because we didn't have Starbucks in Afghanistan, so I got myself a Starbucks coffee, and it was the best tasting coffee I ever had. Now I work at Clemson University. I'm in public information director, so I do a lot of kind of what I did in the Army. I take pictures, write stories. You know, this was 2014, so I was still the standing United States Military Journalist of the Year. So that helped me get an interview at Clemson. That kind of got my foot in the door, and that's sort of how I landed the job. So I had an amazing portfolio after 5 years as an active duty soldier, as a combat camera photographer, you know. Portfolio that a lot of photographers would kill for, probably. So, because I had so much opportunity to take pictures of amazing events and things. But I'm proud of what I did when I was over there, you know. I really tried to elevate what our soldiers were doing and elevate the citizens of Afghanistan. You know, winning hearts and minds was a big part of our job. I would have never imagined when I was young being a soldier, but now that I have been a soldier, I'm glad that I was, because it was just meaningful to be a part of something bigger than myself.
1: And a special thanks to Monty Montgomery for the post-production and Faith Buchanan for the pre-production on this story. And a special thanks also to Ken Scar for sharing his full story with us, and the hard parts especially, and that part of his life where everything could have turned south. And I have experienced suicide in my own family, and anyone who has knows the consequence. A beautiful niece of mine took her own life, and if she had gotten through that day, anything was possible for her. And my goodness, awards for shots, his photos appearing everywhere, AP, HP, that's Huffington Post, the NY Times, Fox News, USA Today, U.S. Army Photo of the Year, from suicide to that, and more. And he said he was proud of his military service, proud of what he'd done with his life, and now he's doing it on a great American college campus. And that's the campus of Clemson University in South Carolina. The story of Ken Scar here on Our American Stories.

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10: This is Our American Stories, and we tell stories about everything here on this show. Our next story comes to us from Paul in Minneapolis, Minnesota. Paul moved our listeners with his story, Wilbur and the Empty Nester. We asked him if he had any more. Here he is with the story titled, A Baby Boomer's Battle with Insanity and Fitness.
11: A handful of years ago, I had to come to grips and admit that I was fighting a losing battle, trying shamelessly to hold on to my youth. And so I made an executive decision. Here's the deal. I was 6 months from hitting the dreaded age of 50. I was not only over the hill, but I was also out of shape. I had gotten lazy, and I had become a viewer and critic of the sports I loved rather than a participant. It was the dead of a frozen Minnesota winter, and I was feeling fat. I decided I needed to challenge myself to get into reasonable shape. It would be easy. I would start exercising more, get back to my college weight before the summer started, and feel as young as ever. At 6'6", the 30 pounds I had gained over the years came on easily and slowly year after year as I settled into my career as a computer programmer. But at age 49, I had to face the facts. It was time to stop blaming my clothes dryer for my tightly fitting shirts. Time to fess up that my scale is not broken, no matter how many times I stepped on it each morning, hoping for a better result. That shameful number displayed was indeed correct. It was time to admit it. My waistline was growing as steadily as the stock market.

it. Of which, by the way, I wasn't even taking advantage of, because I'm a stubborn German Catholic and much too conservative. I knew if I wanted to correct this belt unbuckling dilemma, I had to take some drastic measures. I had to pry myself off of my lazy boy chair, which I more accurately call my fat chair. At first I thought, let's go the cheap route. I had a stationary bike in my basement, perhaps I should give it a try. But when I went down there, I remembered I was using it quite well as a clothes hanger, and I didn't feel like finding a new home for my dirty laundry. Then I thought, how about going the digital or the old-fashioned DVD video route? But Insanity and P90X seemed like a stretch. There was no chance I could force myself to mimic some dude on a DVD. I had tried jogging in the past, but I would spend those entire 30 minutes forcing myself, as best I could, to keep from transforming my jog into a leisurely walk and dreading every minute. So I went a different route. I decided to do something I never thought I would do. I pried open my wallet, took out my credit card, handed it over to the friendly young lady at the front desk, and for $50 a month, I joined a gym. Yes, I almost hate to admit it. I became one of those urban adults on a mission. The guys and girls you hear about prancing around the gym, trying to look like fashion models and college kids. Only, I was one of the few who didn't run around with either fresh makeup on and skin-tight spandex workout clothes or Under Armour sleeveless shirts, peeking in mirrors at finely toned bulging muscles. I was out there every day in my baggy sweats, going as hard as I could on an elliptical machine set to its maximum resistance, huffing and puffing, and leaving behind a pool of sweat on the floor below my machine. All the while, I was getting strange looks from those next to me, pedaling as if they were out for a Sunday stroll. I tried to figure out how they do it. They make it look so easy. Either I was in much worse shape than I thought, or these other gym members were in incredible shape. But I glanced at their machine now and then, and I found the secret. They were not setting any resistance. It was all a fraud, just for show. They were pretenders. Then and there, as stubborn as I am, I decided to do it the honest way. I don't have much of the pride and prowess left in me that carried me through my Bloomington Kennedy High School days. I was no longer a slow and lumbering center iceman on the Mighty Eagle hockey team. I was an old man now, but a decisive one, just the way my old coach, Jerry Peterson, taught me to be. I was going to lose the weight. As a Minnesota native, born into a Catholic family of 10, who settled into a middle-class neighborhood in Bloomington, I was a blue-collar guy who hated to lose, and I was not going to fail. And believe it or not, before I knew it, a mere 5 months from the start of this experiment, the weight displayed on my driver's license was once again accurate. 30 pounds in 50 years. I celebrated those two milestones together. I hit mid-century with a smile on my face and with some smaller shirts and pants that fit me just right. Ah, you're 50. Halfway to 100. What a great feeling. However, the glory was short-lived. Sure, I felt great and I looked better, but I had to shake my head. After all that blood, sweat, and tears, I had to ask, at what price had I achieved my victory? Having met my goal, I wondered if I had lost some of my sanity in accomplishing it. Had I gone bonkers? Imagine yourself, getting on an elliptical machine every day, sometimes even twice a day. And at the end of the workout, you looked at what you had done. The machine said I went 4.1 miles, but every time I got off of that machine and stepped on the ground, I could verify it plainly. I had not moved an inch. And consider the other machine I mastered, the Stairmaster. I love that word picture, the Master of Stairs. The intimidating Stairmaster machine, when I was done for the day, said I had climbed 120 floors while wheezing and running out of breath. In the real world, having mounted that tower, I could have been looking forward to a much easier walk down those same floors. Then it hit me. That simple pleasure was denied. I had not moved even one story. I was standing in the same spot, ground level, as when I started, right next to an immobile machine. Who am I kidding anyway? I can't even claim to be master of my own waistline, let alone some non-existent stairs. And even though we already established jogging is not my thing, once in a while, I did give it a shot, and I tackled a small indoor running track on this infamous gym of mine. 11 laps were equal to a mile. My goal was usually 3 miles, but I was never quite sure whether I made it or not. Needing all my focus to keep from stopping, I would lose track of the laps. Did I just finish lap 21, or was that only lap 20? I found myself struggling to count to 33. Oh, and get this. There was a sign on the track saying walkers could use the inside lane and joggers had to use the outside. Well,
When there were no walkers on the track, I just

0: I went ahead and jogged on the inside lane. Yet somehow, that made me feel as though I was cheating. These manufactured encounters in the gym were insane in my world, and they took their toll on me. So what did I do to get my sanity back? I did the same thing any lazy 50-year-old would do. I gladly quit that gym membership, and I went right back to my old habits. I reacquainted myself with my fat chair, and I eagerly resumed my nightly snack habit. And with the $50 per month membership savings, I was able to spend that cash much more wisely. I no longer had to force myself to take the long way around the Walgreens store when going to the pharmacy to pick up my high blood pressure medicine. I went back to taking the shortcut through the candy aisle. It's only $1.39 for a box of Milk Duds. And better yet, if I buy three at once, it's an even better deal at three for $3. That ain't no fuzzy math. Over the next several months, those 30 pounds were sure a lot easier to put back on than they were to take off. Much more enjoyable, too. Reflecting on that rebound, I think that perhaps there's a correlation between sanity and the size of your waist. Obviously, sane people have bigger bellies. However, I guess it is possible that's just me justifying the size of my girth. But whatever you do, don't ask my daughter if I got my wits back. If you do, she most likely will say, I never had any real sanity in the first place. To which I would reply, that's insane. At age 50, I was a somewhat fit, bald, sane old man. But then, by age 51, I had once again become that guy you hated to play pickup basketball with. You know who I'm talking about, that guy at whom you would shake your head at during the pickup game between the shirts and the skins. The 51-year-old with a beer belly and a hairy back, his tongue dragging on the floor, sweat pouring from his armpits, surely unable to dribble or dunk, but somehow able to make a three-point shot, but only taking that shot because he didn't have the energy to run the whole court. That's me to a T, except for the part about making a three-point shot. I didn't make them, I could only take them. This fitness roller coaster I was on has led me to this conclusion. There is a need for balance in there somewhere. Leisure and exercise can go hand in hand. And I was reminded that exercising is a lot easier and much more fun when there's a competition involved. What I miss are the days of doing real exercise, nothing contrived, no spandex and no makeup, no Shanti on DVD, and no neon shoes. And maybe best of all, no monthly gym membership coming out of my credit card. I exercised for free in my old days, and I enjoyed it. I miss running up and down the Emmaus Lutheran Church Gymnasium with my high school buddies, Lyle, Gooker, Levi and the Monster, playing hoops at full speed late at night, and sweating it out the old-fashioned way. I miss playing pickup touch football games on Sunday afternoons down at Running Park, my friend Soupy on the receiving end of my wobbly passes, where we played on real grass, watered by the rains, not by an irrigation system. These are the kinds of way a guy should be exercising. I suspect that my friends and siblings would tell me that those long-lost efforts in street ball and pickup games did little to improve my sanity, but still, I felt like a normal guy back then, and that was good enough for me. I do applaud the efforts of those men, women, and neon-wearing daughters working out in spandex, doing workouts to a video called Insanity, or P90X. As for me, I've got to go. It's late at night, my stomach is growling, and, shh, I think there are some peanuts left in the pantry. Oh, and stay tuned for the sequel of this experiment, coming out in a couple years when I turn 60. But between now and then, I think I'll make things a bit easier. I'll say goodbye to my lazy boy chair, and I'll go play outside with the grandkids. And then I'll go with my daughter on a nice, long walk.
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3: From ABC News, I'm Dave Packard. New York Governor Kathy Hochul named the state's Attorney General Letitia James as a special prosecutor over the Cornell rape case. A young woman alleges she was raped by multiple fraternity brothers, but the DA decided not to file charges after only receiving a partial record of evidence from Cornell police. ABC's Aaron Katursky with new evidence.
4: We're reading more of those vile Snapchat messages shared among more than 50 fraternity brothers during the alleged assault. The friend Jane Doe went to see that night messaging the group a photo that appears to show her in the bedroom. One brother asking, "Shop still open?" Another saying, "LFG." That friend of Jane Doe's inviting them all to the room, writing, "Boys, come whip it out."
3: A new report on the economy shows weakness. ABC's Mary Bruce.
5: Only 29,000 jobs added in September, less than half of what was expected. Unemployment ticking up to 4.2%. And Americans' paychecks are not keeping up with inflation. On top of that, interest rates for a 30-year mortgage are now at 7.5%. That's a big jump from just a year ago.
3: President Trump rallied Republicans in Alabama, telling voters that the economy will get better after the midterms.
6: It's going to end very soon, probably right after the election. But as soon as it does end, oil prices will come tumbling up.
3: France's prime minister held a crisis meeting Friday with government officials in response to student protests gripping the nation. Hundreds of high school students rallying again in Paris. Police responding with tear gas. The teens say that they are angry over under-resourced schools. Police have arrested more than 5,000 people. Most of them are minors. A father and son federally charged in connection with the death of an Ole Miss student, that case from last week. And on Wall Street, the Dow going up 250 points on Friday. You're listening to ABC News.
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3: Coaching staff at Olentangy Orange High School in Delaware County, Ohio, placed on after alleged hazing incidents involving the girls' soccer team, placed on suspension. The parent of one of the schools who did not want to be identified said several freshman girls were taken from their homes for what they were told would be a team bonding.

0: I want the school to step up. I want accountability. I want the coaches fired. I want people who have integrity and a moral foundation coaching our children.
1: If you're on Florida's Gulf Coast and hitting the clubs, why not get paid for it?
2: St. Petersburg, Florida is hiring a chief vibes officer. The city says the 10-day gig pays $10,000 and will be responsible for conducting, quote, very serious field research across the area's nightlife, live music, and entertainment venues. They're looking for people who can identify so-called vibey locations and document them on social media. Other openings from St. Pete's include a chief flavor explorer and a chief sunset curator. The job starts November 6th. Mike Dubusky, ABC News.
1: A Texas man making a shocking discovery when he found more than $128,000 sitting on top of an ATM. The cash was left along with a second bag containing 19 checks, all belonging to Bank of America and being handled by its cash vendor, Brinks. And the man turned everything over to police without asking for a reward or anything in return. Dave Packer, ABC News.
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1: 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All prizes must be picked up by winner within 2 weeks of when the prize is won during regular business hours, Monday through Friday, 8:30 a.m. to 5 p.m., excluding holidays, at 3620 Sacramento Street, Suite 204, San Luis Obispo, California. 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
7: From ABC News, I'm Dave Packer. The U.S. economy showing signs of a slowdown. Friday's government report showing employers adding just 29,000 jobs in September, well below expectations. The unemployment

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3: From ABC News, I'm Chuck Severson. Good morning. President Trump defending his economic record at a rally in Mobile, Alabama last night. The president said more Americans are working than ever before. And on the Iran situation,
4: as soon as it's going to end very soon, probably right after the election, but as soon as it does end, oil prices will come tumbling down.
3: Record high diesel prices, increasing cost of food and other items shipped by truck. Member countries of the Group of Seven agree to release 100 million barrels of diesel fuel and crude oil from reserve stock. ABC's Alex Stone.
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0: Ready for the weekend? We're here to get it started. This Weekend with Gordon Deal.
1: First weekend of October. 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
2: Well, we've actually had this family of medicines for 20 years. 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

0: that's also okay. And just be kind of aware of the destinations you're picking.
1: Is there a day of the week that experts suggest you fly on in general, or does it all revolve around what the upcoming holiday is?
0: It's literally just like if you are going to fly home on the traditional holidays, Thanksgiving and Christmas, flying home on Thanksgiving, Christmas, and Christmas Eve are the days.
1: And any other tactics that you would suggest about approaching family about cost concerns in general?
0: I just think, communicate often and early. Oftentimes we think we have made ourselves clear when we haven't. So I told this person, I was like, if you are just last minute, everyone's making plans, doing all the stuff, and last minute you're popping in and saying, wait, this is really expensive, that could be annoying. Like, take some initiative, take the reins, look up flight routes, see what is within your budget, vocalize your budget, say like, hey, I'd really like to keep flights under $500 this year. You have to be really communicative and really clear, and you probably have to reiterate over and over again what you want. So I would say those are things that sometimes we assume because they're family and because we have this budget that other people also have this budget. Like, don't make assumptions, say clearly what you want and make suggestions about flights, destinations, look up flights if you have to, send flights to people. Like, if you are going to be picky with your budget, if you're not going to be super flexible, you have to do more of the work.
1: Any suggestions for someone who plans on sitting out completely?
0: I would say something that, like, if you want to sit down completely, that's okay. Like, there are other times to visit your family. I know one of my best friends, she actually doesn't visit on holidays because she tells her mom, like, it's expensive and everyone's visiting, so we don't actually get one-on-one time. So she always actually does her holiday travel in January because she's like, that I actually get to spend time with my parents and I avoid high flight costs. I just would say, if you know that going home during the holidays is a non-negotiable for you, and no matter how you spin it, your family is determined to go to this place that costs you $800, $1,000 to get to, it's better to know now in September or October than it is, when you're booking it in 3 weeks.
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1: 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Prizes are non-transferable, redeemable, or exchangeable. Cash will not be awarded in lieu of merchandise or service. One entry per person per contest. 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All prizes must be picked up by winner within 2 weeks of when the prize is won during regular business hours, Monday through Friday, 8:30 a.m. to 5 p.m., excluding holidays, at 3620 Sacramento Street, Suite 204, San Luis Obispo, California. All decisions, regardless of the circumstances, are final by the employees of the AGM Radio Group.
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3: From ABC News, I'm Chuck Sievertson. Sources familiar with the investigation tell ABC News that the co-pilot accused of attacking the captain on an Israel-bound flight with an axe and trying to seize the controls was an Omani national barred from flying on his country's airline because of concerns about extremist views. The pilot's speaking out, ABC's Alex Stone.
4: Captain Smit Machar telling India's prime minister, quote, "When I was lying on the floor, I could feel the aircraft was plunging. And I said to myself while I was getting beaten, this is a last push, Smit, do it. The door is right there." Somehow I opened the door and everyone came in and everyone else had an equal role.
3: President Trump repeating last month's prediction on the Iran situation at a rally in Mobile, Alabama last night.
5: As soon as it's going to end very soon, probably right after the election, but as soon as it does end, oil prices will come tumbling down.
3: Group of seven or G7 countries agrees to release 100 million barrels of diesel fuel and crude oil from reserve stock over 4 months, says French President Macron. This comes as there's another monthly slowdown in job creation in the Labor Department's monthly surveys. Only 29,000 jobs added in September. The unemployment rate ticked up. South Korea military officials confirm North Korea fired another missile into the sea today. Video evidence will be reviewed and interviews done into alleged hazing incidents involving the Olentangy Orange High School girls' soccer team, says the Delaware County, Ohio Sheriff's Office. The girls were allegedly told it was a bonding event. A parent of one of the girls who didn't want to be identified accuses district officials of a lack of transparency.
6: If the school district is so afraid of a scandal breaking out, that they hide it from parents, that they aren't transparent, why should we entrust our children to the safety and care of coaches and staff?
3: The school district says the coaching staff has been placed on leave. You're listening to ABC News.
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1: A life-threatening heat wave is blanketing California. More than 36 million people under heat alerts this weekend. 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
2: Extreme heat warnings in place all the way through Thursday. So we are going to continue onward with the heat advisories and extreme heat warnings. So this is really the second day of it. 103 over in Los Angeles, 101 in San Diego. The heat is moving through and it's just getting hotter.
1: There are flood threats from Texas to the Carolinas. The larger threat level is from Brownsville, Texas to Corpus Christi. Krista Pike, the Tennessee death row inmate who survived 2 lethal injections, remains critically ill, unconscious, and on tubes in a hospital, say her attorneys. Christopher Slobogin, a law professor at Vanderbilt Law School, says there are 2 possible reactions.
3: One is more hostility towards the death penalty. What happened to her was in effect torture, and even people in favor of the death penalty might be saying to themselves, look, if we can't get this process right, we should just stop doing it. But another reaction, of course, is let's do it more effectively. If lethal injection isn't working, let's go with some alternative.
1: The remains of a medieval ruler, Tsar Samuel, will arrive in Bulgaria today after decades of negotiations with Greece next door. Samuel was a warrior ruler who battled the Byzantine Empire to expand his kingdom, but was ultimately defeated and died shortly afterward in 1014. 2 countries' culture ministers made the agreement to return the remains. Chuck Sievertson, ABC News.
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0: popping in and saying, wait, this is really expensive, that could be annoying. Like, take some initiative, take the reins, look up flight routes, see what is within your budget, vocalize your budget, say like, hey, I'd really like to keep flights under $500 this year. You know, you have to be really communicative and really clear, and you probably have to, you know, reiterate over and over again what you want. So I would say those are things that sometimes we assume because they're family and because we have this budget that other people also have this budget. Like, don't make assumptions. Say clearly what you want and make suggestions about flights, destinations. Look up flights if you have to. Send flights to people. Like, if you are going to be picky with your budget, if you're not going to be super flexible, you have to do more of the work.
1: Any suggestions for someone who plans on sitting out completely?
0: I would say something that, like, if you want to sit down completely, that's okay. Like, there are other times to visit your family. I know one of my best friends, she actually doesn't visit on holidays because she tells her mom, like, it's expensive and everyone's visiting, so we don't actually get one-on-one time. So she always actually does her holiday travel in January because she's like, that I actually get to spend time with my parents and I avoid high flight costs. I just would say, you know, if you know that going home during the holidays is a non-negotiable for you, and no matter how you spin it, your family is determined to go to this place that costs you $800, $1,000 to get to, it's better to know now in September or October than it is, you know, when you're booking it in 3 weeks.
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0: technology products, does that get us what we want?
1: Ooh, it depends. I'd say that this is a really good time when we start thinking about some of these sales coming up next week, really eyeing what it is that you want, making that plan now, whether it's that you want headphones or even looking at a video game console. It really depends on your budget and what you plan to buy. We have to think that the RAM shortage has really pushed prices higher when we think about phones, even thinking about laptops is another one. Tablets is another device to consider that's being impacted by that RAM shortage. So when we start seeing those higher prices, it'll make you kind of think that, especially with some of the newer devices, things are a bit expensive. That being said, you really should start looking at what some of these deals might be, really starting to eye what that budget is, because some of the tech might exceed your budget, and that's okay. But let's look at some of the deals now, and then let's also consider some refurbished tech that can maybe squeeze into your budget a little bit easier. Those older models are also worth considering. So maybe not for the latest and greatest, depending on what you plan on buying. But if you're considering an older model or can find a really good deal, now could be the time to do that.
0: We're speaking with Dacia Milden, Senior Consumer Insights Editor at CNET, and we're talking about tech budgets falling amid rising costs for things like RAM, as you just mentioned. Our typical wish list items are what right now?
1: We're seeing that people are really looking into toys, of course, but kitchen items is another big one, 25%. And when we start trickling down into some of those bigger, well-known gadgets around the holidays, like headphones, people are still looking at those pretty closely. Phone accessories are following right behind headphones, but we also see video games and wearables. Those are running about the same that people are interested in or planning on buying. So we're seeing that people are still interested in tech overall, with 73% of US adults planning to purchase some sort of tech device or even tech service. So it's very clear that it's a big deal this year for sure.
0: Thanks, Dacia. Dacia Milden, Consumer Insights Editor at CNET. Coming up next on This Weekend, the clueless people constantly using speakerphone.
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0: social media, inviting locals and vacationers already there to meet new people and celebrate the couple. At Frisco Woods Campground, more than 400 people eventually showed up. Stacy Saunders, who runs the campground, offered the pavilion for the ceremony and reception, opened cabins for members of the wedding party, even volunteered to officiate. Local businesses, residents, and other visitors brought food and supplies. That'll do it for this hour. For Nicole Murray, I'm Gordon Deal. 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
1: All right, are we on? Oh, we're on. This is your roving reporter, Scoop Newsman, back with a special investigative report. It's been confirmed by this eagle-eyed news hawk that this year's Christmas at the Margarita Ranch is going to be bigger and better than ever. Reports are that the Jingle Bell Express will once again whisk passengers from the Central Coast to Santa's Village aboard real steam trains, including original Disney train cars. Where there will be a light maze, happy holiday shopping in their memorable marketplace, pony rides for little buckaroos, prolific prestidigitations from a magical magician, and of course, a chance to visit with Santa himself. And this year, they're adding an elf training camp where your little ones can develop the skills needed to become an elf themselves. This just in, an overly excited holiday elf will be a special guest at this year's Christmas at the Margarita Ranch, which runs from November 27th to December 20th. You can reserve your seats now on the Jingle Bell Express by going to christmasatthemargarita.com before the Christmas train passes you by.
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3: From ABC News, I'm Chuck Sievertson. President Trump doubling down on last month's prediction on the Iran situation and inflation at a rally in Mobile, Alabama last night.
4: As soon as it's going to end very soon, probably right after the election, but as soon as it does end, oil prices will come tumbling down.
3: A group of seven, or G7 countries, agrees to release 100 million barrels of diesel fuel and crude oil from reserve stock over 4 months, says French President Macron. Trump says more Americans are working than ever before. On the latest monthly Labor Department surveys, ABC News Chief White House Correspondent Mary Bruce.
5: Only 29,000 jobs added in September, less than half of what was expected. Unemployment ticking up to 4.2%. And Americans' paychecks are not keeping up with inflation. On top of that, interest rates for a 30-year mortgage are now at 7.5%. That's a big jump from just a year ago.
3: President Trump playing right now at the golf course he owns in Sterling, Virginia. He heads today to Vandalia, Ohio to rally with candidates this evening. Sources familiar with the investigation have updated ABC News about the co-pilot accused of attacking the captain on an Israel-bound flight and trying to seize the controls. They say he was barred from flying in his country's airline because of concerns about extremist views. ABC's Tom Sufi Burridge.
6: For the first time, investigators in the United Arab Emirates saying the co-pilot had attempted to carry out a terrorist act, revealing he assaulted the captain inside the cockpit using a crash axe, stored so pilots can use it to break out of wreckage in the event of an emergency. Senior intelligence and law enforcement officials now identifying the suspected attacker as an Omani national, 29-year-old Hammam al-Hammami, who is said to be cooperating with investigators.
3: South Korea military officials confirm that North Korea fired another missile into the East Sea today. You're listening to ABC News.
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3: Video evidence will be reviewed and interviews done into alleged hazing involving the Olentangy Orange High School girls' soccer team, says the Delaware County, Ohio Sheriff's Office.

0: Girls were allegedly told it was a bonding event. A parent of one of the girls who didn't want to be identified.
1: To be discovered, these girls eventually had hot dogs shoved down their throats. They were ridiculed. There were a lot of sexual comments.
0: The school district says the coaching staff has been placed on leave. More than 36 million people are under heat alerts through Thursday in Southern California. To the east, too much rain, says ABC News forecaster Leslie Lopez.
2: Flood watches are in place all the way through tomorrow evening. We have flood threats all the way from Texas out towards areas of the Carolinas. But the larger threat level, this is a 2 out of 4 for Brownsville, Texas, all the way up to Corpus Christi. But then we're also looking at it in New Orleans, Baton Rouge, Mobile, Panama City. And then this begins to expand, especially as we're heading into the Carolinas. By the time we're heading into tomorrow, this is going to expand even out towards places like Atlanta, Augusta, all the way out towards Wilmington. So this is going to be a larger area of impact.
0: A Tokyo court has awarded legal protection for the human voice in a landmark case involving a popular Japanese anime voice actor. Court ruled that Kenjiro Tsuda's voice was used without permission on TikTok. Tsuda sued over an AI clone of his voice used in videos. Chuck Sievertson, ABC News.
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0: do a trust where it pays out at, a more reasonable time. Those are the things I'd be thinking about. But if that's not part of this, honestly, I don't see why he couldn't have a will. I mean, yes, it will go through probate, but the state won't decide. The will will
1: And it
0: decide.
1: doesn't take 30%. Where are they getting that number from?
2: I don't know.
1: No, I don't think, Melissa, I don't think I don't think it's anywhere near
0: I don't
1: 30%.
0: think so
1: No.
0: either.
2: Okay, so they're maybe just like exaggerating with me, but
1: Yeah, I
2: well,
1: think
2: I mean, my
1: so.
2: concern, he does have a will now. I will say that is that I've been trying to have this conversation with him for probably 10 years, ever since I started working in healthcare. I saw a lot of a lot of things happen to my patients that I went to both of my parents and who were separate and said, please get stuff in writing. And it took me
1: Good.
2: a really long time to get him to get a will. His third wife, finally they did that separate but together. My concern was that, he was getting married multiple times, and so that was my concern about him having a will. But now
1: Sure.
2: he's divorced again, so I've just said, Dad, if you get married again, can you please get a prenup?
1: Yeah, right. Yes, which would be smart on his end. Yes, going on the
2: But
1: third
2: now
1: wife for
2: he's not
1: sure.
2: married, so I guess the other side of like me wanting him to get a trust or an LLC for his properties is that I'm worried about liability because for him, if something happens, like I feel like we live in such a sue happy world that I just have, I have like this horror story in my mind of like him getting into a car accident and somebody, trying to, like, if his properties are part of his personal assets and not protected by like a trust or an LLC, that they would like, try to take those things from him.
0: That's
2: Whereas
0: fair. Part
2: he,
0: of that's fair enough with the
2: you think that's
0: properties.
2: fair?
1: Yeah.
2: I
1: If it's a
2: mean,
1: lot of real
2: yeah.
1: estate,
0: If
1: an
0: it's,
1: LLC would probably be smart just for him to set up, just for his own protection too. So if something happens at one of those properties that, the renter or whoever can't sue him personally, they're going to have to sell the LLC. So there's ways to do that. But that's, from my understanding, and I don't know Florida law specifically, but from my understanding, it'd be more for his benefit while he's alive than even at his death. But yeah, I mean, setting that up would be smart. But no, I think it's, I think on like a $2 million estate, I mean, maybe $50,000 or something through fees and different things through probate, maybe, but it's so minimal. It will not be 30% by any means. Now there may be an estate tax, but that's over like tens of millions of
0: Yeah,
1: dollars at that
0: 15 million,
1: point.
0: I think, is the
2: The people that are the, financial people that I know have just made it seem like it's going to be so difficult for me to like do anything with his properties or manage them, or it's going to be such a long process to go through probate and all those types of things. But I'm not really, it's not about the money to me. Like, I've even told him, if you don't want to leave it to me, leave it to my.
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4: Good morning and welcome to Coastline West. 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Pretty excited about today's chat because we get to talk horses, and you know how I feel about that. I enjoy my four-legged critters, there's no doubt. Dalen Chase is with us. She's the events manager for Red Wings Horse Sanctuary, and Christina Merrill is the administrative assistant and social media manager for Red Wings. Man, that's a long title.
5: It sure is, but it's real fun.
4: You know what? I'll bet it is. I'll bet being a social media manager where you get to take pictures of critters and put them up online is got to be pretty fun.
5: Absolutely. My camera roll is full of lots of cute donkeys. Donkeys and mini ponies and all things. So,
4: I'll bet it is. Dalen, tell me what is Red Wings and what do you do?
6: Red Wings is a horse sanctuary that's been around for 35 years. So we're celebrating our 35th anniversary this year.
4: Okay.
6: And a sanctuary is a little bit different than a rescue because a sanctuary means that all of our animals have a home for life. So any horse that has been abused, neglected, or has been in any sort of dire situation that we take in has a sanctuary for life. We take care of their medical

0: medical bills, their vet bills, their any sort of, you know, medical attention just in general from veterinarians. We, of course, feed them. We track all of their health care. And we are, we're at 90 horses right now.
1: Wow, okay.
0: On 141 acres in Paso Robles off of Union Road.
1: That's huge. I never would have thought 90 horses.
0: 90 horses.
1: That is pretty cool. Now, I had somebody from Red Wings in a long time ago. I mean, a long, long time ago. And I want to say they were up by...
2: Lockwood.
1: Up by Lockwood, yes.
2: Yeah, so they were actually at that Lockwood property for about 20 years. And then their lease ended, and we were so fortunate to have a longtime donor that left us a great chunk of money that we were able to use to buy that property in Paso Robles. So the horses are there permanently, and Red Wings is there to stay.
1: Nice. Now, you said the difference between a sanctuary and a rescue is that with a sanctuary, they're home now. So since you are a sanctuary and not a rescue, does that mean there are horses that you never adopt horses, or do you still take care of that for some folks?
0: Yes. So we do absolutely have an adoption program. It's an amazing program. We find the horses that are fit to move on to a new home, ones that don't have super severe medical needs that need long-term care. And maybe some companion horses, so maybe an older horse that, you know, can be a companion to another home.
1: Right.
0: And, or rideable horses. So we do have a trainer right now out at our property, and she rides a few days a week, and she's getting some of our horses who are rideable, they're fit, they're sound, they just came from a dire situation. So she works with them to earn their trust, to build a foundation, and ultimately find them a suitable home.
1: Nice.
0: And our equine care manager is very selective about who the horses are. Go to.
1: All right. Now, I know we've got a big event coming up that is a fundraiser. I'm sure I can tell you firsthand, hay ain't cheap. You know, hay and feed and vet care and hoof trimming and everything else, it adds up. So I'm sure that fundraising is very important for what you do at Red Wings, right?
2: Oh, absolutely. Our cost for all of those 90 horses is pretty considerable. So this is one of our biggest fundraising events of the year. So it means a lot to us.
1: So tell me what's going on. What is it called? When's it going to be? And where's it going to be?
0: So we have our 35th anniversary that we're celebrating over at the Paso Event Center Saturday, October 17th.
1: Okay.
0: And we're super excited to be welcoming international horseman Warwick Schiller.
1: Nice.
0: He's going to be working with one of our rescue horses live during the event.
1: Very cool. I've followed some of his videos online.
0: He's incredible.
1: Yeah, I'm a Pat Pirelli guy myself. I watch a lot of Pat Pirelli, and of course, when John Lyon first got started, I watched a lot of his stuff as well. But Warwick, he does an outstanding job.
0: They're all incredible. Yeah. They all have their unique ways.
1: Yeah, anybody that can get a horse to pay attention, and listen like that, they got my respect. And it all it takes really is you got to have somebody that cares for the horses too, right?
0: Absolutely. Well, and they have such a unique way of communicating with the horses, and
1: right.
0: it's spiritual, it's energetic. It's going to be really cool because he's doing this live with a rescue horse that has a history in front of a whole audience. So it's going to be new for us, new for the horse, new for him. It's going to be an experience that we all get to enjoy together live.
1: What made you get into this field?
0: I've been a horseback rider myself for as long as I can remember. It's been a big part of my life, and I've been an event coordinator for 8 years, so I pretty much hit the dream position here.
1: Yeah, that's really good. So yeah, both of those, so you can...
0: complete sense.
1: You're right, and again, the 17th of October is when this one's coming up. I'm kind of bummed I've got a wedding that night, so I'm going to be out and about. I won't be able to be there myself, but we'll send you a little something for the auction items, okay?
0: Thank you so much.
1: What else do we need to know about the auction coming up? What do you need? Are you looking for volunteers? Are you looking for just donations? You want people to buy tables, tickets?
2: We would love people to buy a ticket and just learn more about our organization and join us for a really fun night. We obviously want to convey the history behind our 35 years of service, but we want to give people a good time too. So I think it's going to be a really great event. We have some awesome live auction packages. We actually have a 3-night stay in a Nashville Airbnb.
1: Nice.
2: That's going to be included. We have an awesome Monterey escape weekend with a hotel stay, a vintage car rental. So we've got some really cool stuff. And we also have things locally, like the Madonna Inn has been amazing. We have an overnight stay. We have trail rides. So it's going to be great. So people can enjoy some awesome items while supporting a really amazing cause.
1: I know a guy. I can get you, we'll get you a magic show to give away, okay?
2: Oh, I'm so excited.
1: So that you can auction that off and somebody can have that. Now, do you get a chance to get up in the saddle yourselves? Are you both riders?
2: Yeah. So, Dan.

0: Lynn and I have been horse people for life, pretty much. So we have our own personal horses, but at Red Wings, we focus more on events, fundraising, administrative, right, social media, just really getting the word out there to the community.
1: Got it. Now, is Red Wings 100% horses, or are there other animals that you take in?
0: We do have a few others. We have about three donkeys and one zonkey.
1: A zonkey?
0: Yes, we do.
1: That means there was a frisky zebra out there.
0: Oh, yes. Those zebras, you know how they are. And then we have some miniature horses. We have one mule. But yeah, the rest are all horses.
1: Nice. And so, but you're not going to find goats and chickens and llamas and other things running around. Tell me about who you picked out for Warwick to work with that night.
2: So he actually came out last week and he looked at several of our horses, and he's looking for a particular horse, a particular type of horse per se, someone who's curious but not trusting. So someone that has a history likely of neglect or abuse. So he's kind of looking for someone that's obviously able to trailer, because we have to move them from our sanctuary to the fairgrounds. Mm-hmm. And not be completely shut down and stressed out and overwhelmed, but someone who's willing to engage enough that he can actually work with them and gain their attention. So he's looking for a special someone. He has not found the perfect one yet, but we have three that he's coming back to check out again.
1: Nice. So, and what kind of things is he going to do with them? Are these horses that are not rideable at all at this point, and he's going to take them to that point, or is there a plan for that?
2: Barely touched horses. So a horse that's actually really unfamiliar with humans is kind of what he's going for. So we have a lot of them, and that's why it's a fine line of finding someone who's comfortable enough to trailer and move locations and have a completely different sense of their environment.
1: Nice.
2: As well as someone who's open and not just going to shut down and be completely afraid.
1: Right. I remember it was at Paso Robles Event Center that I went to my first John Lyons demonstration and workshop, and he stepped up on the fence at the side of the crowd talking to the people who are gathered there and explained what he was going to have the horse do. And as he was explaining, I'm going to have him, turn to the left and run. As he was explaining to the audience what he was going to do behind him, the horse was doing everything he was talking about.
2: Incredible.
1: And so the horse was listening to his voice, and he looked around because people were laughing, and he said, that's what you get when you work with an Arab. So so he said they're pretty smart horses. Now, how about rest of the year? I know we'd love to have people buy a ticket and come to help with the fundraiser. Are there other donations or volunteers or things like that you need to make things work at Red Wings?
0: Yeah, so we actually have a really awesome volunteer program. We have a great group of existing volunteers, but we're always looking for more. And volunteers can help out with a multitude of different things, including if they want to clean stalls, by all means, grab that pitchfork. But we also have some that just love going out and grooming and petting them and spoiling all of them like they deserve. So to do that, we have applications on our website, and then we just do a little onboarding class to make sure everyone's on the same page on how we handle the horses, and then can come out anytime that we're open. Don't have any sort of minimum hours or anything like that. But yeah, so we have a great volunteer program. We're looking at doing some other events. Nothing fully planned out and marked on our calendars yet, but maybe a little something during the holiday season.
1: Nice.
0: Yeah, so we're relatively new here at Red Wings, and we're really hoping to really get Red Wings immersed into the community. We want it to be a household name that everyone knows.
1: A lot of people know about it already.
0: Yeah.
1: You guys have done a really good job, not only with letting people know what you do, but the work you do for the horses, too. Everybody on the Central Coast, I think, knows all about you. Before we wrap it up, let's talk a little bit more about the event. What's it going to look like when somebody buys a ticket and they come out? What does it include? What are some of the things you're really excited about with the event?
2: Oh, my gosh. I'm excited about just about everything. But first and foremost, as soon as you walk in the door, we're going to have Tobin James with a cute little custom glass giving everybody a welcome splash of wine.
1: Okay.
2: So you'll be able to enjoy that before sitting down to watch the demonstration. That'll be about 45 minutes, and then we're going to head on in for the full celebration, and we're going to kick it off with live music from the Way Out West Band.
1: Oh, okay. Very good.
2: Then we'll have dinner from Old Slow Barbecue. We'll close up the silent auction and start the live auction, and we also have a dessert dash, so we're very excited.
1: Those are huge here on the Central Coast.
0: Oh, yeah.
1: That means not everybody's going to get dessert. They have to bid on that dessert, and those raise some serious funds.
2: We're going to get a little banter going, and we've got Sunny Country's 102.5 Jay Turner. And
1: who's that? what's his name?
2: Some person.
1: Some guy, Jay Turner, is he still in radio?

0: I know.
1: He's older than I am. No, actually, Jay and I are very good friends. You're in good hands with Jay. And did I hear you say John Glines is your auctioneer?
2: John Glines, and they have quite the energy between the two of them. So we're so excited for them to lead the whole vibe of our entire event. It's going to be a great time.
1: It is. Well, and if the people in the North County have not experienced John Glines and Jay Turner together yet, they are in for a treat. They're going to be laughing and they're going to be bidding, and that's the important part.
2: Yeah.
1: And then in terms of you said there was a celebrity who was going to be there.
3: Yes, retiring. A Red Wings celebrity. His name is Little Bit. He has been with Red Wings for 26 years now. He was actually born at Red Wings. His mom was rescued and we didn't know she was pregnant, so he was a little fun surprise. And we are going to have a little fun retirement surprise following the live auction. So
1: nice.
3: Nobody's going to want to miss that adorableness.
1: Okay, so Little Bit is retiring. Now, what does that mean when you retire from being in a pasture?
2: So he's been an ambassador for Red Wings for his entire life. So he's gone out to public events, and he's met the community many, many times and been a representative. So he's slowing down a little bit, so we just want to give him the time to really take the floor and just give him a moment of appreciation, because he really has been such a face for us for a long time, and we no longer need to haul him in the trailer and get him out to hundreds of people, and gets to enjoy.
1: Now he gets to stay in a pasture and chase after mares that are too tall for him.
3: Exactly. He's got his other little mini friends.
2: Yeah.
1: Anything else about the night that you want to talk about? Any special auction items that people are donating that you think you want to throw in there?
3: Yeah, so we've had a lot of great community support. The Madonna Inn has been especially generous. We have Hattie with Madonna Inn Trail Rides that's donated ride for two.
1: Nice.
3: We have an overnight stay at the Madonna Inn, and they're contributing one of their cakes to our dessert dash as well.
1: Oh.
3: So they've been a great, great supporter. We have Verge's Landing doing fishing charters. And then we have some that are actually out of the area, too, with our Nashville Airbnb stay. We also have a Monterey Escape, because we actually were founded in Monterey County. So that's paying homage to Red Wings roots. We've got some really awesome things lined up, and we can't wait for people to see them.
1: Two questions left before we let you go here today, and I know you're the right one to ask for this, Christina. Socials. Where are you at? Where do people, I'm sure you got all the things.
3: We are on Facebook, Instagram, and we recently just started a TikTok account as well. So we're all over, and okay. We're having a great time.
2: So good.
1: And you just look for Red Wings there?
3: Yeah, so Red Wings Horses on both Instagram and TikTok. And then on Facebook, our name is Red Wings Horse Sanctuary California.
1: Okay, so we'll look for those. We'll make sure we friend you here at the radio station too.
3: Awesome.
1: All right, one more time, Daylynn, about where the event's going to be, or where the auction and the everything's going to be, and what they need to do to get tickets.
2: All of the fun celebrations happening at the Paso Event Center on Saturday, October 17th. It starts at 4 p.m., and you can find tickets online at redwingshorsesanctuary.org or on My805Tix, on our local platform over there. And VIP is actually completely sold out, so there's general admission still left, but we're super excited to have everyone there. Doors are open. Ticket sales are open until October 9th, so don't wait too long to get your tickets. Definitely get in while you can.
1: All right. Red Wings has open door here, just so you know. Anytime you want to come back in and talk about everything that's going on, you let me know and we'll have you in here, okay?
3: Thank you.
2: Thank you so much.
1: You betcha. Daylynn Chase is the events manager for Red Wings Horse Sanctuary. Don't try to write this down because it's long. Christina Merrill is the administrative assistant and social media manager.
3: Woo!
1: You could work at Echo with as long as that title is. And ladies, thank you so much for coming in and good luck on the event.
3: Thank you.
2: Thank you so much for your time today.
1: From there, we are going to find out what it's like when you dump a bunch of rubber duckies into Morro Bay and pay attention to where they go. It's the Rotary of Morro Bay Ducky Derby. Adrian Hereford is with us. He's one of the sponsor chairs, and Pat Teeter's in. Guys, how are you doing today?
4: Great. Very good, thank you.
1: Adrian, we got to get you closer to that microphone a little bit. Okay. You're gonna. I always tell people to get close enough to lick it, but don't.
4: Okay.
1: that's not something you want to do. So, first of all, Adrian, now Michelle, your wife, is the one who contacted me. Where is she?
5: She is listening to you, as she always does, religiously every morning.
1: Oh, okay. Well, that's nice, Michelle. We appreciate that.
5: But she's driving this. She's the ducky queen.
1: Oh, she is. Yes. So she is. She's the driving force for this. But she is one of the sponsor chairs, right?
5: Absolutely.
1: Okay.
5: Yeah, doing a great job.
1: All right. And so tell me about the Ducky Derby. Who wants to start off?
4: Yeah, well, Pat here, and we've been doing this for about, this is our sixth annual Ducky Derby. And so

0: to the Carolinas. The larger threat level is from Brownsville, Texas to Corpus Christi. ChatGPT parent company OpenAI says it has fired three employees. It says has a history of misconduct, violating policies on handling research information. ABC's Jacqueline Lee.
1: This is actually happening after a wave of incidents where AI agents escaped their testing environments. You know, they hacked other companies' websites, raising some serious security concerns, and OpenAI even canceling the launch of its new model, GPT 6.1 Astra, due to safety findings.
0: Chuck Sievertson, ABC News.
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1: One of these.
2: 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Or someday, even one of these. 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
3: Morning, everyone. How are we doing on this gorgeous Saturday morning? Wow, it's beautiful out. I was pleasantly surprised how beautiful it was out this morning. And I hope you are pleasantly surprised how beautiful it is for you. How beautiful it is for you. We ordered up the perfect day. I think we need to go enjoy it and have fun with it. And in order to do that, I think sometimes we use that little metal box that's in our garage or in front of our house. And you know what? Let's make sure that metal box is working good. I am talking about our car, of course. And that's what we're here to do, is talk about cars. So if you have the time, the place, the space, parts, inclination, information, I want to help with your car problem, car questions, car concerns, all that car stuff, give me a call, 805-543-8830. I am Jason the Motor Mouth, and I want to help you with your car stuff. You know, you can text us too, and that's... seems to be less ominous to me when I have something that I want to, some input I want to do during Dave's show. I'll text in kind of anonymously, and that makes it easier for me. And here I am on the radio every Saturday morning. So I always text us at the 805-543-8830 too. I mean, also. So anyway, I was thinking pretty soon, state of California is going to have to start. I mean, it seems to be I'm seeing more and more golf carts that are on the road, but we're going to have to start allowing my side-by-sides on the road, because I don't know how many people drive in from Los Osos on Los Osos Valley Road. They're coming into San Luis, but there's that stretch between the entrance, the city limits, and let's say Madonna. And yeah, 5 inches of suspension travel on my cars are not enough. They're gonna have to slow that road down to 7 miles an hour, or have to have cars that can handle that kind of off-road stuff, because I don't know that my side-by-side can handle that road at 60. Yeah. That is some of the worst roads.

0: I have seen around. I mean, I was...
1: It's been a while since I've been out to Los Osos.
0: If you travel that every day, I feel bad for you. And I don't know, send a bill for the shocks to the city. I mean, my goodness, that is rough. That's horrible, rough. Uneven.
1: Really?
0: Yeah, I was in the one of my little cars, and wow, you don't worry about speeders because you can't drive over 50 because that thing's horrible.
1: Wow.
0: Even at 50, I'm like, okay, Jason, this is a bit too fast, Junior.
1: Wow.
0: Where's my side by side? And the potholes going out in Corbett. My goodness.
1: Maybe you should just drive off the road and drive through people's property. And
0: you're going to be on the sidewalk. It'd be so much smoother.
1: Probably smoother.
0: So,
1: you might get some farmer shaking his, pitchfork at you, but maybe you have a smoother road going through somebody's corn maze.
0: I've been on dirt roads that are way smoother than that road. Wow. There's a piece, there's like, I don't know, we were 5 miles of dirt, out in the desert, and we were going through this, I don't know what it was, anyways, area that was set up for ponds and maybe for salt. I don't know. And the roads on that were beautiful.
1: Uh-huh.
0: And I think we should sit down and ask them how they take care of their dirt roads, because they're so much better than some of the roads in San Luis Obispo.
1: Right.
0: And then we got Sacramento all cleaned up and beautiful and perfect. And then before the paint dries, they're tearing it up. I'm like, really? The paint's not even dry yet, guys.
1: I don't know what they're doing.
0: And it's just wonderful because between the homeless and the city taking all the parking, and like, you have to park 2 blocks away from my shop in order to visit my shop, to be an employee at my shop. Like, it takes longer to walk to the shop from where you can park than it does to drive into town.
1: Yeah, and it's been a few weeks too.
0: Oh yeah.
1: I don't know what they're doing. I have no idea.
0: I think it's so much underground internet cable stuff, I think, but I communication stuff. But I never asked because I figured they're going to be like, I don't know if you remember the contractor from Money Pit. And he goes, 2 weeks, 2 weeks, you sound like a bird. It's supposed to be 2 weeks, and they're out there for a month or something. Anyway, it becomes inconvenient when my customers can't get into my shop because they're blocking off half the shop, and I can't find parking.
1: Isn't that crazy? Yeah.
0: It's a tough situation, and the parking's already so bad over here. And then
1: they're not making it really easy with the cones either. It's like, where do you want the car to be right now when I'm driving down the road?
0: Yeah, the cone thing's a little bit
1: odd.
0: Yeah, agreed. I watched somebody go in the wrong lane, and the traffic guy's over there trying to push them to the right side. And
1: I pulled in with a big 14-foot jug for K-Jug the other day. I'm just going to go wherever I want to. Thank you. People just get out of the way. But yeah, it's like, am I supposed to be here or here? I don't really know. It's not really clear.
0: Nope. Agreed. Yeah. Not as clear as it would be. It would be nice to be. I at the same time, they're trying to keep everybody's business open and keep traffic going.
1: No, it's
0: good. And Sacramento is the bypass for Broad Street, which cracks me up. Mm. It is what it is. I guess you add a stop sign, but take off a stoplight. I don't know. Anyway.
1: Hey, but we are getting pavement out by the airport on 227. Or is that just...
0: pavement? Are they going to reseal it? I think they're just resealing it.
1: Isn't that resealing?
0: Yeah, I think they're just resealing it.
1: Okay.
0: Yeah, and then that intersection there between Tank Farm and Broad is just horrible.
1: I know, that's funny.
0: I'm like, come on, guys.
1: I know.
0: Really?
1: And it's kind of funny. I'm complaining, but, okay, we're starting the show by complaining. But anyway, they stop it right before a pothole.
0: Yeah.
1: They're fixing it up. It's like another foot to the pothole.
0: Nope. Got to stop here.
1: Yeah. The contract doesn't include that pothole that's simply a foot away.
0: We really have to sit down and figure out what we're going to do about our leadership. I'm sorry, but this idea that we have in this country of all right, so let's talk about cars.
1: Yeah.
0: Cars are the focus of the hour.

0: doing your own repairs, and I applaud people that do their own repairs, make sure you're using the right stuff. And it's funny because it seems like so many people are trying to save money on their own repairs, and that's great. I applaud you. Save everything you can. But if you're doing your own repairs, you want to have really good parts because you don't have a lot. It's not the 60s. You know, it is in a lot of ways. You know, I remember people talking about how easy it was to work on their Volkswagen Bug. Oh, it's so easy. Anybody can do it. And anyone did it. And nobody knew what they were doing, and it didn't last. And it was great because you could do your own repairs on your Volkswagen Bug, but that meant every day, every weekend, you were doing your own repairs on your Volkswagen Bug. Excuse me. And I don't do a lot of, I won't work on the Volkswagen, Garrett-cooled Volkswagen Bugs. I won't work on the newer stuff, no problem. But then the old stuff, I won't, because I look at that simple throttle cable. But unless you know the tricks of how to align it properly and how to set it properly, you're not making a long-term repair. You're just patching and going. Mm-hmm. You're throwing a Band-Aid on. And
1: you don't like to do just Band-Aids.
0: No.
1: I know you.
0: No, I'm not a Band-Aid guy. And I see a lot of people putting spark plugs in their car, but they go to the quickie, cheapy auto parts store and buy the latest and greatest idea of spark plugs and put them in incorrectly and then have a problem. And then they don't understand because it's all brand new parts, and it is all brand new garbage. And I remember one time I went down and got chicken, and it was on sale. I'm like, oh, wow, that was a really good deal on chicken. Man, I got these chicken breasts at a really great price. And I seasoned them up and barbecued them, and they taste like garbage. And I'm like, okay, what did I do wrong? I hadn't done anything wrong. It was the chicken that was no good.
1: Yeah.
0: It was a great price on something that wasn't edible. And the same thing happens with cars. It doesn't matter how much time and energy you spend on it. If you start with garbage parts, you're going to have a garbage result.
1: Yeah.
0: I only put the spark plugs that the original equipment manufacturer recommends. I mean, unless you have some hot rod and you've modified a bunch of stuff, you need to go back with what the manufacturer recommended, because believe it or not, those stupid engineers that created that stupid car know a lot more about that than you do.
1: When I bring in my my new Malibu this week for the oil change, the first one you're going to do on it,
0: okay,
1: you're going to use the correct filter, the correct oils, and all that stuff.
0: Oh, yeah. Oh, yeah. Yes. I will use the filter and oil for your car. We probably have 70 different, nah, probably not 70. You probably have 30 different oils in our shop.
1: Really?
0: Because everything takes different. Now, there are some universal oils that I can use for universal things. But, you know, your new car is going to require a different oil than your old car, than your 2003. Three?
1: 2005.
0: Five, okay. So your new car is going to require a different oil than your 2005.
1: Right.
0: Now, they say it's backwards compatible, and it is. But it's not the same oil. And it will shorten the life of your 2005 using the brand new oil, the oil that's designed for your 2025.
1: Right.
0: It will work, but
1: a whole bunch of
0: Volkswagen people have found that back 20 years ago that they used oil that was the right viscosity, but not the right additive, and damaged their engines. I remember years ago, people had the quickie lube places change the transmission fluid in their manual transmissions.
1: Uh-huh.
0: Well, they didn't use the proper transmission fluid. They used the same color transmission fluid.
1: Mm-hmm.
0: And it was the wrong fluid. It had the wrong additives. And so after about 30,000 miles, you ruin the transmission.
1: Yeah. Now, that doesn't mean like you get to the gas station and you check your oil on a quarter too low, that you don't put any oil in it because you're just going to wait. Right.
0: No, we don't need to add a quarter oil.
1: Whatever they have,
0: you want to stick with a similar weight.
1: Similar weight.
0: And that'll be fine to add a quart of oil to a 4-quart system to get you by to the oil change. That's fine.
1: Yeah.
0: It's using that wrong oil in every oil change will dramatically reduce your engine life.
1: Now, do we need to change any seals or anything like too? Like the last time we had to change the O-ring on the plug and everything.
0: Sometimes, I've seen O-rings on plugs go 50,000 miles. Mm-hmm. There's other shops. Oh, we don't ever use the drain plug. I'm like, yeah. Why?

0: Who cares? Oh, it could. Yeah, you could hit a rock on the road, and hit a rock on the road and ruin the body on their car.
1: Plus,
0: okay?
1: I have a nice driveway. I don't like the little oil drip on my driveway that comes from the oil ring. So,
0: well, we can't
1: replace the oil. No. This one's good. But on my Magnum, it was leaking there. Yeah, I don't like.
0: No, we don't want to drip.
1: On my pretty driveway.
0: Right. No. I don't want to drip either, but...
1: Yeah. So, I mean, we were replacing it then. So, you know, you were saying who cares about replacing that kind of stuff.
0: No. I look at them. We look at them every time and go, oh, they're still soft. They're not torn. They look good. We have them. We change them all the time when they're needed. I just bought a 100 O-ring, seals for drain plugs.
1: Yeah.
0: Just if you over-torque the lug nuts, man, that we there for a while, the tire places were just impacting gun, just running the impact gun and just running the lug nuts on tight. Yeah. Well, when we were off-road one time, one of our friends did that, and he broke the lug nuts right off his car. Because they were too tight, they couldn't stretch and expand like they designed to do, and they broke right off. And we were stuck out in the middle out in the desert trying to put three lug nuts on just enough to get them back to the trailer.
1: And that does happen.
0: Oh, yeah.
1: I've had like boats break. Yeah.
0: But for me, the worst part is you're on the side of the road and you can't take the lugs off because they're on too tight. And then when you go to rotate your tires, the nuts are ruined and the studs are ruined. Yeah. And so now you need new lug nuts and studs after, 40, 50,000 miles because they've been put on too tight.
1: Yeah, and I've seen that happen. In fact, I saw a broken lug bolt downtown the other day, and I got out of my car, and I'm like, what is that right next to the tire in my car? Well, it wasn't from my car because it had been pushed down into the pavement a little bit, but I was able to pick it up and, throw it in the trash so it doesn't become a part of somebody else's
0: windshield?
1: Tire.
0: Oh, yeah. I'm worried about windshield. That thing. Tire picked that thing up, put you in a car.
1: Yeah, so, but they do break.
0: Oh, yeah. They're not designed to, but when you overstress them, they will break. Mm-hmm. And running, if you have one that's broken on your car, you need to fix it because even though your car can run with most cars can run with one missing without a problem. But we don't want to have that in an emergency situation and damage things. The other thing is that lug pattern, the design of it, holds that wheel and rotor and hub all together. So that it's even and it wears properly. If you have one missing, you can warp rotors faster. You can damage the wheel. You can damage the hub and create problems for the future and extra expense for the future. So it's something you want to take care of if you have one missing. Back to our cars are pretty phenomenal now. We rarely look under the hood. We rarely look at the tires. We rarely look at most of the car.
1: I had a car one time. That was a 65 Ford Galaxy, my first car. And I drove it to school at Hancock, and I got off the freeway down there, and I heard something really weird in the rear end, like really weird. So like, okay, I'll go back there, and I didn't see anything. So I pulled the hubcap. Two of my lug bolts are broken, two of them. So what I did was, I don't think this is who's to say the other three aren't going to break on my way home? Because I hadn't heard it until I got to the parking lot. So I just decided, they have a automotive shop here. So I went back and talked to the instructor. He goes, we can put new lug bolts in here. I can do that for you. So I walked back in there and I drove back in there carefully and had all five of the lug bolts changed.
0: Mm-hmm.
1: Yeah, or five or six. I think it was five. And but I was like, I did not hear that noise when I left my house. Otherwise, I'm
0: going to broke while driving.
1: They broke while driving. Yep. So I'm not going to drive home on the other three.
0: Yeah, you did really good. Yeah, that's probably a good thing. So if two of them were bad, the other three are waiting to go, all the extra stress, you probably would have seen your tire pass you on the road.
1: So just be careful, drive it back here, and I will change them for you.
0: Yeah.
1: Thank you.
0: Very nice of them.
1: Yeah, very nice. And, probably help the automotive students learn something maybe they didn't know. He said, I'll show them how to do it. We'll put it up on the rack, and we'll change the lug bolts for you. It'll just take like another hour or so because I'll have to order them in. And thank you very much. And
0: that's cool.
1: New lug bolts in. But I heard those lug bolts, and I was like, it's not safe to drive this car home.
0: And see, the other problem is, I think

trussing and building, how built that rear aluminum A-arms and everything are to handle the torque of that electric motor. Because that electric motor has a tremendous amount of torque. So, you know, electric motors are, if you think about your blender, your vacuum, your grinder, whatever you have, an electric motor, the startup speed from zero to zero to wide open, whatever you want to call it, zero to the maximum speed is, half a second, a quarter of a second. So it's like instantaneous power. And car motors are the same way. There's just electric motors. So they have to, but we couldn't do that. If that thing went zero to wide open in less than a second, there'd be nothing left of the drivetrain. There'd be nothing of the tires. It would just sit there and roll, and you wouldn't have traction. And it would be a miserable thing to drive. Can you imagine that? My goodness. Just, you're like... Man, I got this cough support. Excuse me. We have to control how much power we give them. Well, they still have a tremendous amount of torque. And so the arms on that thing are incredible to make up for it, to account for it. So with that... We can't just keep making these things bigger and bigger and bigger and bigger to make up for everything, because then you'd have this 15,000-pound monstrosity as an F-150. So we have to engineer and design in, not limitations, but we design in our bolts and everything else so we can use less of them, the less weight we can have, the less torque we need, less everything. So we're trying to cut the weight so we don't have to have this monstrosity 50,000-pound monstrosity, and a part of that is like head bolts. So if you've pulled a cylinder head on a newer car, it used to be in the 70s, all head bolts were usable. You never threw away head bolts. Never. Why? You just pull them off, clean them up, put them back in. No big deal. We have come to the point where we're engineering head bolts and cylinder heads, so we use less bolts, less torque, less components. Less weight, and then now instead of using reusable head bolts, we torque to yield them. So we stretch the bolts because we know before we would torque them down, and that was a really gross way to compress the cylinder head gasket and hold everything together. Because torque wrenches are different, whether you lube the threads or not, whether the threads are clean or not, whether the bolts are good. There's a bunch of different things that can affect it. The friction between the bolt head and the cylinder head. There's a bunch of different things that affect the torque of that bolt and how much clamping force that bolt has as compared to what the actual torque on the torque wrench shows. So if you have 80 pounds of torque limit on the torque wrench, so you're going to tighten the bolts to 80 foot-pounds of torque, okay? If the threads are dirty or if they're lubricated, well, that makes the threads turn in easier. So then I can have more clamping force if they're lubricated compared to if they're dry. If there's a friction problem between the bolt head and the cylinder head, it's galled or something, well, now that gives you more friction there, so then my torque gets to 80 pounds, but I don't have the clamping force. So instead we've gone to a stretch to yield bolt. So instead of looking at how much clamping force I get while torquing, I know how much clamping force I get while pulling or stretching that bolt apart and ruining it, if you would. Think about a spring, because it's basically we're using the kind of it's same thing as a spring. If you set up a spring, you can set it up to where when you pull on it, it takes X amount of foot-pounds to pull on it or stretch a rubber band, whatever you like to think about. Well, bolts are used the same way, so that we have much more tighter tolerance on how much pull compression we have on that. We have messed up a lot of them. The 6-liter Ford, there's a bunch of the 3-liter Toyota, where they didn't have enough bolts and they didn't use it. Oversimplified. They didn't use enough bigger muff bolt. Whatever they didn't do something right, and it doesn't hold head gaskets. But that's where we're at. We're doing that on hubs.

0: on brake rotors, brake calipers. There's a lot of different components that we're doing that too, using those bolts. And so if you're doing your own repairs and you're fixing your own stuff, you're doing a simple brake job. Wow. To do a brake job on a Chevy truck anymore, you have to have a scan tool. You're like, what? I'm just doing front brakes. No big deal. You have to have a scan tool because you need to tell the truck you did brakes. And you have, on the rear brakes on a lot of newer cars, especially with the, if you have a push button parking brake, you need to have a scan tool to do the rear brakes.
1: Now, are you going to need to tell the car that you did an oil change on it when I bring it in?
0: Not on your car, but some of them I do, yeah.
1: Really?
0: Yeah. Oh, yeah. I have to reset on the BMW, Mercedes. Oh, yeah. You sit down and tell them what service you did. And on some of the Mercedes, you tell them what weight, what part number oil you put in the car.
1: Wow.
0: So that it knows how to adjust oil life, I guess. I haven't really looked at why. I just know they ask. All right, here you go. Give me your information.
1: Nothing to do with warranty, is it?
0: It might be part of it. Yeah, because if you want them to warranty the engine, they're going to make sure that you've done it. Mm. And it's probably more of a, well, with Mercedes using the wrong oil for so many years, and Mercedes dealers using the wrong oil on their cars for so many years, it could be that the Mercedes dealer, the manufacturer wants to make sure you're using the right part number. And they lost a big lawsuit because they were using the wrong oil.
1: Well, that's probably what it is, I bet.
0: I don't know why they do it. I know that everyone's checking oil. If you want an engine warranty today, you better show records. You better, you know, that stupid receipt you got from the auto parts store, and you crumple up and throw it in the trash. If you're under warranty, because I don't care what the dealers say.
1: We're already there.
0: I know. I don't care what any dealer says. The state of California has had two separate laws put into effect that says the manufacturer of your vehicle does not have to do the oil changes on your engine to maintain warranty.
1: Right.
0: That's
1: fine because you should have the choice to take your car wherever you want to.
0: You should. The flip side, though, is if you aren't or they aren't doing the oil changes at the right intervals and using the right fluids, then the manufacturer shouldn't have to warranty the engine.
1: Right.
0: If that makes sense. If you sit down and make me a hamburger and that's wonderful, and I let it sit on the counter for 3 days, and then I eat it and get sick, I shouldn't have to go back to you and say, hey, look, you made me sick by the food you made me.
1: Right. That's why I'm bringing it in, because it needs it, A, and B, it's going to be within a couple hundred miles of getting it when it should have been done.
0: Well, you don't want to go over, ever. Okay. Ever, ever, ever. Don't ever go over, because the oil change interval, any service the manufacturer recommends or requires, a required service, but anyway, any required service by the manufacturer is the limit of that service. And I've heard of Chrysler denying engine warranties because people went 200 miles over. Oh, well, there's three oil changes. There's three different oil changes and 60,000 miles. You were 200 miles over. I'm sorry, we're not covering it.
1: Wow.
0: So don't ever go over. That's why I love my 3,000 and 5,000 mile service intervals. Well, I don't do three very much anymore, but on the older cars we used to. Because if they're requiring 7 and we're doing 5 and you did 54, you're way under 7. And if we're using the right oil and we're recording this, then first of all, hopefully you'll never, ever need a warranty. But if something fails inside, because life happens, no manufacturer builds 100% successful, you have all these records. You can sit down and say, look, this is the oil we used. This is the interval we did it. Boom, ba, boom, ba, boom. Oh, you did it too often. Okay, so then that means the engine should last less? No, we're fine. And then I've been using a lot more high mileage oil because there's so many older cars that need all those little additives. Mm. And then we've been starting to add MOA, which is motor oil additive, which is a BG product. And I've never been a huge BG guy. Not that I've ever been negative with BG, just never been huge on it. Because on some of our cars, like we talked about this the other day, if you have a Jeep with a 3.6, I would use MOA in my oil. Every time, every oil change. I mean, I don't know what it costs, $20 or something. It's well worth its weight in gold. Because if you eat those camshafts and ruin those lifters or rockers, you've got several thousand dollar job. And if I can avoid that several thousand dollar job, why wouldn't I? to cost me $20 twice a year? Why wouldn't I? Or three times a year, whatever your average, how often you change the oil?

0: that's really cheap compared to a $3,000 camshaft job. Mm. And then the other thing is, I don't think we think enough of in our country is it costs a lot of money to have your car fixed. It does. It sucks, but it costs a lot of money. I was seeing this meme the other day. It goes, I don't really like talking, you know, bragging about my expensive trips, but this week I went to the grocery store and I'm getting ready to go to the gas station. So everything costs right now. With diesel the price it is, diesel touches everything in your life. 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Diesel touches everything in your life. Yep. So things are expensive. And so we have that side. 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It's going to be expensive to put camshaft in your car. Okay. 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I'm sorry. But then also your car is not your car for X amount of days while it's being repaired at your service provider. Because most people are not able to do camshafts in their garage. I'm not on a dual overhead cam V6 or V8. That's a lot. That's asking a lot of a quote unquote shade tree or a home user, if you would. Wiper blades are getting to be disgusting. To put wiper blades on your car, it's not a simple little job anymore. Some of these wiper blades are very complex, and installing them sucks. All right, let's take a break. But
1: that's okay.
0: Make sure you're using good components. Make sure you have the right person doing the job. I'm sorry, it worries me when people spend what's a car cost? What's a car cost? You know what a car costs? It's 25, 50 grand nowadays. I mean,
2: depends on what kind of car.
0: Right, but even a Civic is 30 grand.
2: Yeah. Oh,
0: so yeah. You have $30,000 investment. You go, well, I'm not that big a deal. Okay, well, $30,000 is a lot to me. I can imagine going to Europe for a couple of months on 30 grand and visiting all the places I want to see in Europe.
2: You can.
0: So 30 grand is a lot. And then you take it to the 18-year-old kid at the Quick Lube place and expect them to do a good job for you? I mean, how much experience do you think that 18-year-old kid has? You know, what, has he been doing this for 20 years? Oh, no, he's 18. He can't have done it for 20 years. So, it's just an oil change. You're right. It's just an oil change. Just. Wow.
2: Yeah.
0: On a new car today, wow, I have 30 different engine oils in my shop. It's just an oil change. And it seems like every other day we're getting a specific oil for a specific car in because we don't have that one.
2: Yeah.
0: And I go, every time I turn around, I was like, what's this oil? Oh, we need it for this car. What's that? Oh, we need it for that car. I'm like, are you kidding me? No. Can anybody make a mind up on what oil? Exactly. I mean, the little Dodge diesel and the half-ton trucks, the little 3-liter or whatever, they went through 3 different oils when that first thing came out, just for that engine.
2: Yeah.
0: Because they didn't like the first two that they were using in the trucks. All right, let's take a break.
2: Let's take the break, yeah, so you can take care of your cough over there. So going back to the 1980s here with a Hyundai. Hyundai XL. Did you know? And I was just fact-checking.
0: They use Mitsubishi engines in them?
2: Well, yeah. But did you know that apparently, I was just fact-checking this, some of the guys that designed Maserati also designed some of the Hyundai cars. Did you know that?
0: So the engineers at Maserati, so the guy that created the hood release?
2: Yeah.
0: Is that the engineer they're talking about?
2: I guess so. They claim that in this commercial.
0: I don't care.
2: So anyway.
0: Wait a second. Because Maserati's known for reliability and longevity and economy. Is that why?
2: I guess so. Yeah, but it was kind of funny. I was just fact-checking it because that's what they claim in this commercial. And it does say, you know, I played Google over here, and it does say some of the Hyundai cars were designed by engineers for Maserati. Anyway, so here we go, 1980s Hyundai.
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1: I love this TV show. The Munsters. You did not grow up in the Valley. They would do it in reruns in the Valley.
2: Oh, God, yes.
1: All the time.
2: Yeah. Oh, yeah. I lived on reruns. Yeah. I grew up on reruns.
1: Anyway, so I'm playing it for two reasons. Of course, Halloween's at the end of the month. And Herman Munster was the voice in the commercial at the beginning.
2: I like it.
1: That's so perfect. There you are. There's a tie in there.
2: All right. Yeah. I like it.
1: Yeah. Anyway.
2: Happy right.
1: Early Halloween.
2: Here we are. All right. So I've been wanting to talk about this. I talked about it last week, I think it was a little bit. But getting ready for our inevitable El Nino, whether it's good, whether it's big or not. Some predictions are saying 40 inches plus of rain this winter. Mm. We have
1: that's a lot.
2: Whatever comes, it comes, and however it comes. And that's the worst part is 40 inches of rain is not a big deal if it's spread out over several months and it's, you know, half inch here and a half inch there, no big deal. If 40 inches of rain happens, you know, in 1 month or, you know, 10 of it happens in a week, well, that becomes a big deal.
1: No problem.
2: And for me, I want to be ready. I'm currently modifying things around my house and whatnot and in my cars to make sure I'm ready. And we talked a little bit about this the other day, but I wanted to continue on with this idea. 805-543-8830 if you want to talk about something else.
1: That reminds me, I got some French drains I should probably go clear.
2: There you go. I cleaned out my gutters the other day, cleaned off my roof. I'm going to do it again, but I got the bulk of it off and away. Cleaning out my drains, getting the water away from my house. And then, you know, back to if you can clean out that garage and get it ready to put a car in it, that will extend the life of the car. It makes it nicer. You know, on warm days, your car's nice and cool. On cold days, your car's nice and warm because it's in the garage. And it makes it much safer when you leave the house and those windows aren't all covered in dew or fog or iced over or whatever. You can see better. And it makes the car last longer. So you're safer and the car lasts longer. It's a win-win. And, you know, so much of the stuff we have in our garages, it's just stuff we don't really need. But I know I've talked about this in the past. I've taken and I put in my old house, I put a ladder that went up into the attic so that I could store a lot of that stuff that was in the garage in the attic. There's a lot of storage ideas online, whether they're rails and boxes or there's people that come out and build storage for your garage so you can put the stuff along the walls and in cabinets so it looks nice.

0: So there's a lot of things we can do to help make our lives better, and part of that is bringing our car in the garage. And anyway, let's stop on that for just a second. We'll talk to Alan. Mr. Science, how are we doing this morning?
1: I got to play this.
0: Okay. Sorry.
2: Our galaxy is always round. Why does gravity make you stick to the ground?
1: I just like it.
0: I agree.

0: There you
1: Thank
0: go.
1: You. P.S. No gal, because that's always round. But we won't go there because it's the wrong show.
0: There it is. I just like that. Craig did a great
2: what
0: job.
2: Saying, why, what, maybe we can ask you why your tire's always round then.
1: It's too much money. He's getting me back for all those years where I can throw something at him. He doesn't know. And now.
0: Now, did Tom Jones request a talentee for that?
1: So, the topic in terms of preparedness is in terms of keeping your tank full. One of the good reasons to have it that way, you might have to leave town and the gas station it has no power.
2: Yes, agreed. And then
1: so
2: you're
1: you have
2: stuck.
1: To be ready that way. Keep the batteries charged, keep the tank full.
2: And you go, well, there's multiple gas stations in my town. Okay, well, let's say half of them are out and the other half are packed with people. And
1: exactly.
2: Now you're waiting in line. For,
1: yep.
2: You know, to try to avoid whatever you're trying to avoid.
1: Yep. If you want to get out of town, you can get out of town. So it's the whole being ready. Yep.
2: I wholeheartedly support that. I was just talking to a gentleman that was disabled. And I said, you know, with the upcoming weather and whatnot, you really want to have your car at full or, you know, half a tank or more, not sitting with a little white, with a little low fuel light on. And he goes, yeah, I know. I need to deal with that. And I'm like, because it's the same amount of gas. Yes, the output begin with sucks, but
1: right. You're
2: going to use the same amount of gas and might as well have it half a tank or more. That way you can go somewhere.
1: And you'll have less air in the tank to cause moisture to condense and corrode things.
2: Correct. Yes. And your car, your fuel will be better and your car will be better. Right.
1: Yep.
2: Agreed.
1: And that's all there is. Unless you have a question for me, that's all for today.
2: I've got lots of questions, and I've always got lots of questions for Alan. I mean, come on, Mr. Science. We could sit down and spend the rest of the afternoon just answering my questions.
1: There you go.
2: And the more answers you
1: but
2: give me, creates more.
1: Bill, right?
2: Right, exactly.
1: I love one it. That's awesome. Another, right? That's the way it works.
2: I love it. That's awesome. All right. So hang on. Don't go. Yeah. Don't run away. So all right.
1: Okay.
2: So let's see. Let's talk about. We talked about distilled water in the past. What do you think about having? I don't know. Let's say 6 gallons of distilled water in gallon containers or whatever you want, and then having vitamin supplements to add to it as a backup in case. There's no water.
1: Yeah, well, the still water is what you want for the radiator, correct?
2: Correct. For the car, yes. Oh, yeah, most definitely.
1: But, yeah, you want something even just a supplement or just a regular drinking water or one of those just to mix in because, yeah, you don't want to drink straight distilled water. So.
2: And why wouldn't you want to do that? Why is that a negative?
1: Well, the tissues in your body want a certain amount of ions dissolved. And when you have too high or too low concentrations in the fluids you drink, it affects the cell, the lining of the throat, and yada, yada, yada. Basically, think of it as a major irritant if it doesn't match the fluids, what we call isotonic. You've got to take technical once in a while. And so distilled water will want to try to pump water into the cells, force it in itself, you might say, into the cells. So, yeah, you want, and it's the opposite. If you drink seawater, not recommended, that has too much salt, and that tries to pull water out of your cells. So the neither one is good. You want to be right down the middle there.
2: So do you think, do you believe, whatever, that there's an additive you could add to the distilled water to make it more palatable for the body?
1: Well, you could just have a bottle, say, of Gatorade or something.
2: And just mix it in with it?
1: Just mix it in. To take
2: okay,
1: it.
2: So there you go. 'Cause

0: My problem with tap water or bottled water is it doesn't like to store real well.
1: Yeah.
0: And so that's why I thought, well, if you had distilled it, you could store it for quite some time so that you're not worried about rotating it out constantly. Mm-hmm. And then if you had, like, so if you bought a case of let's say, Gatorade, let's say, and then had some distilled water, you could cut the Gatorade with the distilled water so it could go farther and
1: right.
0: you would be able to, weather the storm easier.
1: Yeah, and then again, if your car, if your radiator needs it, you're ready just to pour some in.
0: Right, or your iron or whatever. Yeah, right, your battery, whatever you need to do.
1: Yeah, right. I was just thinking the battery too, yes. So.
0: Yeah, because for me, cars, you do not, tap water belongs nowhere on a car. I mean, honestly, I don't even like washing my car with regular tap water anymore. I want to use a soft water to wash it. So tap water in cars don't get along. Whether it's cooling system or battery or
1: right.
0: washing anything. Not that you can't use it for that in a pinch, but you're shortening the
1: sure.
0: life and you're costing yourself more money by doing those things.
1: Yeah, if you have a lot of, end up some mud on your windshield, yeah, tap water there won't hurt to get some of it off. But no, you're right, because tap water, even though they clean it out, has still a thing. You can have a little bit of bacteria in it, which will grow, so it's better just to... the distilled, it's not that expensive, so.
0: No, it's a buck or two a gallon. It's relatively reasonable.
1: Exactly.
0: Okay. All right, so then that's that one. All right, I've been wondering about that, and that makes perfect sense, and that I love the fact that you explained it so well. It works really well on cars, too, because when you have somebody that's got a cooling system that's been not well taken care of, and you start using a distilled water, it actually draws some of the garbage that was left behind from the water
1: mm-hmm.
0: back
1: yep.
0: into the distilled water.
1: Right.
0: And it can actually clear things. So, you know, I've heard in the past people talk about, okay, if you're looking for a big storm coming through to fill the bathtub with water, and that way you have water to boil, water for drinking, whatever you need to do, cleaning, whatever.
1: Mm-hmm.
0: You can even use, you know, a pail and flush your toilet with the water from the bathtub.
1: True. Not a bad idea.
0: For me, my thought was, as well, what happens if the drain plug
1: yeah,
0: on your
1: tub? You'd have to check to make sure
0: yeah.
1: it won't drain overnight.
0: Right.
1: right.
0: So having verifying that before you need it instead of waiting till the next morning and going, uh-oh. And then canned goods, having canned goods around.
1: Always safe, yeah. There's a lot of foods that can store safely, yes.
0: Right, a lot of them. And then the other one for me is, you know, making sure you have some wood for your fireplace. If you have a fireplace, having some wood for the fireplace,
1: mm-hmm.
0: even if you don't use it on a regular basis, that can help keep the house in a pinch.
1: Sure. But before you do that, make sure your flue is open and make sure you've had somebody up there to check for soot. Can keep that chimney clean so you don't get a chimney fire.
0: Well, that's a really good point, too, is make sure the chimney's looked at, and then also make sure your roof's looked at. You know, having a roofer come by and look your house over and make sure that you're not waiting for disaster.
1: Yeah.
0: Because it really sucks having the roof fixed in the middle of a storm.
1: Good luck on that.
2: There's the flashing and the seals around the chimney, too.
0: Yeah.
1: Yeah.
0: Right.
2: So,
1: yeah.
2: And we just put a new roof on my house not too long ago. So
1: ooh,
2: we all a brand new flashing, new seals around. We have actually two and around the vents too.
0: Yeah.
2: So you
0: mm-hmm.
2: want all that stuff's got
1: right.
2: replaced.
1: Yep.
2: So we have two fireplaces, one and so they were both done and they both needed to be done.
0: Mm-hmm.
2: You know?
1: And when you check the roof, it isn't just looking in the top. It's getting in the attic and looking underneath to look for water stains and such.
0: Right. Agreed. And you go, you know, and if you're one of those people who go, I really can't afford a roof right now. Well, you can afford to have somebody come out and at least patch it to get it to buy for the, you know, the rest of the winter.
2: You want to do that because maybe you can't afford the roof and maybe you really can't. But there's going to be a lot more you can't afford once you have leaking
1: no
2: and water in your house.
0: The rot from
1: yeah.
0: a bad roof is so expensive.
2: Yeah, it's very
0: expensive.
2: It ruins
0: everything.
2: Yeah. Mm-hmm. So you think about $30,000, $40,000 for a new roof, okay, but...
0: add 60 to the damage?
2: Add 60 to $100,000 because you just damaged all the floors in your house.
1: Yeah,
2: and,
1: all
2: and
1: the you, mold that's going to have to be removed.
2: The living room ceiling collapse.
0: Uh-huh.
1: Yeah.
2: You know?
1: Well, and that's the thing. How hard is it to get up in the attic once every couple of years and poke around with a flashlight and just see if there's any sign of water coming through.
0: Agreed.

0: So I like that a lot. And then we talked about rain gutters and putting rain gutters on if you don't have them. You know, the other day I talked about, it hit me. Most homes and our homes are really getting complicated compared to when I was a kid. But, the soil underneath the house is usually replaced with sand, so that it, supports the foundation of the house more. But there's only so much sand you can put in, so much, you know, because of costs. So my thought was, if you think about your foot walking in the mud, okay, compared to the dirt, you walked on the same path, whatever, and you put your foot in the mud, you put your foot on the dirt, and you walked on it, no problem, you can run, drive, whatever, and then it rains, and it gets to be muddy, and then it rains a little bit more, and now all of a sudden your foot sinks in the mud. It's the same dirt, it just can't support the weight.
1: Correct.
0: And if you have that water falling off your roof landing right next to your house, it can make that mud that your house is built on, the dirt, so wet that it can't support the foundation of the house and ruin the are you kidding me? Ruin the foundation of the house. Yeah. Sorry, Jim just told me we have very few minutes left, and I can't believe it.
2: I held up a certain finger to him. That's what I did.
0: And so, but you know, it's funny because you go out to the beach and you walk along the beach, and as long as the waves aren't hitting you, you can be in that soggy, wet sand, and it still supports you fine, even better than the dry, actually. But and it's funny the different soil types.
1: Yeah,
0: the different soil types are so interesting how they work together. And my question, I guess, was how does that work inside? The soil, if that makes sense.
1: Well, the water gets between the grains. Well, we'll just call them grains. Yeah, they're more easily able to slip across one another and across your shoe. So, like you said, they don't support. Sand, you look at these really hard crystals, they have a pretty good grip between each other. But water in there makes it slicker. So there you go. Less traction, less support.
0: Okay.
1: Yeah, by the way, and I'll throw this in for a moment. In terms of your tires, how expensive is it to get a little air compressor that can reinflate your tires if you're out somewhere? Can you get a cheap enough either engine-powered or gas or a battery-powered compressor to keep your tires properly inflated?
0: Yes, you can buy them. They go from, I don't know, $30 all the way up to several hundred thousand, depending on what you want and what you need.
1: Yeah, but I can see having that's a good thing to have in your trunk, too.
0: Yes, and a lot of cars that don't have spare tires actually have that. The other thing you can buy is a can of air, a fix-a-flat type of thing.
1: I didn't know how much that can inflate.
2: So. My Malibu has that system.
0: Okay, so that's another option is buying a can of a fix-a-flat can. Go into Westside Auto or you know, your auto parts store and have them, you know, sell you one. That way, in an emergency, boom, you have it. I keep one in my Jeep.
2: I don't know. Is there another auto parts store besides Westside?
0: Not in my opinion. There isn't.
2: There isn't.
0: No, in my opinion, there isn't. That is the one.
2: That's it may be on sale today, right?
0: Hey, I'll bet Steve would help you out today. Maybe go by and talk to Steve.
2: There's a little discount. See how we threw that in there, Alan?
0: In there.
2: There's a little discount in there. There you are. So we got to have to let you go, Alan, because we're going to have the end.
0: Thanks so much for calling in, Alan. Have a wonderful weekend. So I want everybody to have a great weekend. And part of the show is helping you have a great weekend by having a car that's working. And I know it's tough and it's inconvenient and it's a royal pain in the rump not to have your car. But better to have your car, especially to schedule that time you don't have your car, than to have it broken down the side of the road sitting on a tow truck. So whenever you can, get the maintenance done, check your car over, and keep it running so that your little time machine is there for you every time you need it. I hope everyone has a wonderful weekend. And Jim, thank you very, very much for being here and taking care of me, babysitting me. And we will talk to you in a couple of weeks. Thank you, everyone.
2: All right,
0: bye-bye now.
2: Thank you.
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0: So we're going to do something different this hour. Usually we bring Michael Dunn on this broadcast to pick his brain, a Fortune 500 business consultant. He's had an extraordinary, impressive career. But in a previous life, he was a police officer. Michael, how are you?
1: I'm good now that I'm not a police officer.
0: Yeah. That could be a whole other show.
1: That's a big show.
0: All right. So let me set this up. How many of you have ever gotten a traffic ticket? Could be for speeding. Could be, I don't know, legal U-turn. Not braking properly. I once got one down in L.A. because I was on the 101 and following cars too closely. I have a feeling that most of us have gotten at least one ticket. I've been pretty good. That's been about 12 years. And I last time I was nailed right across from the old Kmart there, the 101 going home. And, you know, he got me. But the ticket at that time was like $400. And I thought to myself, why am I throwing this money away to get home 5 minutes faster? And I know on the way home tonight, I'm going to get a ticket because here I am talking about it. But I've been pretty good for the last 12 years. Anyway, this hour is inspired by an email I got from Mary, who's a regular listener in Pismo Beach. And I'm not going to read it. It's all long and detailed. But basically, it comes down to this. Have you been in downtown San Luis lately? Have you been on Marsh Street? After I got this email from Mary, I went out of my way last night, and I went downtown, and I drove Marsh Street. I don't know what's going on. But particularly right around the intersection of Marsh and Churro, you need a Sherpa to guide you. The lanes change. There are cones everywhere. There's this sign, that sign. You're in one lane. Then you're being redirected to another. And this is in a town of 50,000 people. Mary is pretty frustrated, as I asked Michael to listen to this story. She was summoned for jury duty, and it was one of those you've got until 1 o'clock to get to the courthouse and report for jury duty. Mary, if I had a guess, I mean, she's a senior, she's over 65, we'll leave it at that. So she gets in her car. And Mary, if you happen to be listening, I think next time you might want to just go on up to Oso Street and cut over. But for whatever reason, Mary decided she was going to get off at Marsh Street and go up to Churro. Well, then she got caught in this traffic situation, and I guess it was about 12:30 in the afternoon, so there was a lot of traffic downtown. And as I'm explaining, they got you in one lane, and they got you in this other lane. They got the cones. And apparently, in Mary's words, she got a little bit confused. And she was in the middle lane, and she took a left on Churro, and she crossed over a lane. She broke the law. Mary admits it. But

0: She was just trying to get onto Truro Street. There weren't any other cars coming, but there was a police car. And the police officer pulled her over and apparently has given her a ticket. And Mary is not denying that she broke the law. She's not asking for sympathy, but she was asking the police officer for a little bit of empathy and understanding because of the confused intersection. And Mary made the mistake, in my opinion, of saying that she was a little confused because, in her words, the young police officer said, quote, "Are you telling me that you need to have your driving privileges examined?" And Mary wrote to me with a simple question. She said, "Dave, I've never challenged anything in my life before. I was going to down to serve on a jury. I believe in the legal system. But I honestly believe that I should go have my day in court because I don't like the way I was treated by this police officer. I could have been given a warning ticket and sent on my way and have a little bit of consideration." So I reached out to Michael. He's here now. Michael, how are you, sir?
1: I'm good. I'm good.
0: Have you heard these kind of stories before? I bet you have.
1: Lots of them. I was part of them on both sides of the badge.
0: All you know is what I've just explained to you. What's your gut reaction? Should Mary appeal this, or should she just pay the ticket and learn the lesson?
1: It's every one of our right to have due process. That's what they've been arguing about a lot this last couple of years is due process. I think if she feels though she was wronged in any way, that she should go take this to the court. It's a traffic infraction. It's less than a misdemeanor, but she does have a right to be heard in court. Now, this said, as a police officer's job is to enforce the law. My very favorite California Penal Code section is California Penal Code, at least it used to be 30-something years ago when I was playing in that role. I left in April of 1990, but it was Section 4 of the California Penal Code. It was about discretion. Basically, officers have discretion on what laws they enforce. Now, if you have an officer down there who's at rush hour traffic during lunch at a really busy intersection, especially if he or she was directing traffic, their job is to make sure people don't break the law. He doesn't have a lot of time for empathy and consideration. He either needs to... I used to make a decision when I worked traffic. I knew whether I was going to write a citation before I got to the car without extenuating circumstances one way or another. That way, I didn't let biases creep into that. So the officer saw somebody turn from the wrong lane. That is a violation of the law. However, discretion takes in context. I've seen that intersection. They're tearing the big trees down. It's a cluster, a mess downtown right now. So I think that she should go. Now, because the officer was snippy, should he have been professional or she? I don't know.
0: I don't know Mary all that well, but I know her well enough that I don't think she was trying to be snippy. I just think she was honestly confused.
1: I'm sure she was confused, and the officer, he or she might have been having a stressful day. But the officer won't get reprimanded in court for that. If it's about the way the officer spoke to her, then she should go speak to the officer, speak to the officer's supervisor. But it seems as though he didn't do anything illegal. She just didn't like the attitude that she got. I think that she unintentionally broke a traffic law. It's your, you know, it's if you're behind the wheel, you have to follow the laws. But it is really confusing. I don't know what the court's going to decide. You never know, you know, what day a judge or a traffic, you know, you know, the person that runs traffic court will do. It used to be Mr. Finley that did that.
0: What are the odds that a police officer will show up, if she were to go in and challenge it?
1: It's usually pretty good because police officers will get in trouble for not showing up.
0: Ah, okay.
1: And they get overtime, which is time and a half.
0: Oh, really?
1: So it's financially beneficial. Now, that said, Dave, try working a graveyard shift where you worked all night, got off at 7 a.m., and you have court at 10 a.m., and you maybe have court at 1 p.m., and you have to be back at work at 6:30 p.m. Not a lot of sleep gets happening. So, you know, but if an officer enforces the law and someone fights that and goes to court, it's their job.

0: job to go in and testify and to give their account of what happened.
1: Do you have any idea? I know it's a ballpark. In most of the time, does the judge rule with the police officer? Because we hear that in criminal cases, it's hard to convict a police officer.
0: Police officers are professionals at testifying in what they do.
1: Yeah.
0: If you've gone in there and gone to court, traffic court, maybe you've been one time in your life.
1: Yeah.
0: I've never been on the other side. I've gotten a handful of tickets over the years, but I've never been on the other side. So police officers are usually more experienced in testifying. And if it's just a, you know, traffic laws are traffic laws. When it gets to other laws where there's actually juries in, you have a better chance. Now, that said, sometimes juries can be easier to sway than magistrates because they see it all, they hear it all, they're not as emotional, they're following the law. So I would say you'd never know, but if she feels wronged, I would advocate that she go do it. She goes through the process, that she sees what it's like.
1: Well, would her fine be increased if she challenged it and lost?
0: Absolutely not. Mm-hmm. Now, if she's challenging that she didn't like the officer's attitude, I think it's a waste of her time and the officer's time and finances, because it's not about her getting the ticket. It was she didn't like the attitude. I think that there's better ways that she can handle that.
1: Michael Dunn back on Hometown Radio, drawing on his law enforcement background when he was younger, at my request, to talk about the interaction with police officers and tickets. I mean, here's a stat to think about during the break. It's only up through 2023, but between 2021 and 2023, San Luis Obispo Police Department, their tickets were up 65%. A lot of ground to cover. Look forward to hearing from you as well. All that straight ahead on today's edition of the Dave Congleton Show. We are in conversation with Michael Dunn. Kurt, come back, please. You ever have a traffic ticket?
2: Yes, but, you know, luckily not since the 90s. It was the Mazda RX-7 with low miles on it, and the body was perfect. That's what did it. And even some CHP guys, after giving me a ticket, said, this is what you need to do to avoid getting a ticket. Keep an eye on your mirror. Go the speed limit. But for the most part, it hasn't happened for a long time. But sure,
1: yeah,
2: got one for making a wrong turn or something in San Diego when I first started driving back in the 70s, and a couple others for speeding.
1: Yeah, see? It's a badge of honor, Michael Dunn. We get tickets.
0: We all make mistakes.
1: On the Federal Law text line, I would do a little discovery about how many tickets were written at that intersection for the exact same thing. Now, that would be interesting. How many tickets have been given out on Marsh Street since this crazy road maintenance stuff is going on?
0: I don't know how they're going to pay to have that research done. But, yeah, that would be interesting.
1: Wouldn't it tell you something if you could get it?
0: I mean, it would, but you've got probably, I mean, back in the 90s, there was nearly 80 officers there. Maybe there's more now. Maybe there's closer to 90 to 100. And then you've got that one intersection. That's, someone's got to do a lot of research to figure that out.
1: 805-543-8830. 800-549-5832. Michael Dunn on this broadcast. I'm just curious, have you ever had any kind of citation from a police officer? Did you challenge it? And if you did challenge it, did you win? 805-543-8830. So what's the protocol? What advice do you give to a motorist who's been pulled over by a police officer, regardless of the reason?
0: I say always be professional. Keep your hands in plain sight, because officers never know who they're stopping, and you might not know why you're being stopped. And then, you know, make sure that you have your registration and your insurance and your license handy. You should have that handy before. And
1: if you see.
0: Then I would not volunteer too much. I would ask questions on why you're being pulled over and whatnot, and I would let the officer handle those, and I would go about my way. But it's very stressful being pulled over by the, you know, by police officers and going through that. So I would say, you know, the best case to be is be as professional as possible and make sure that

0: Make sure that you get out of there in one piece.
1: I don't know where Kurt is, but let's go to the phones. We start with Brett in San Luis on KVEC. Hi, Brett.
2: Hi. So I'm assuming we're talking about Marsh at Choro.
1: Yes, sir. Yep.
2: So I can tell you that the signage that was that's there currently, and also the signage when they first started, does not meet Caltrans standards. There's no way, because early on in that project, there were signs that said left lane closed. So everybody went to the right lane, but technically that other lane to the left of the right-hand lane that was there was open. So people were making left-hand turns out of the right-hand turn lane because the signage says that the left-hand lane was closed. And so I would fight it based on the signage and if it met Caltrans standards.
1: Now, it's interesting you bring that up, Brett, because I went by last night and I don't have it with me, but I shot video. I drove the whole length of Marsh Street and recorded what I saw on the street.
2: It's different than when they first started the project, because they actually subsequently they've changed the signage showing that there's actually two lanes with kind of this swervy kind of arrows.
1: Yeah.
2: What had happened was is that it was so confusing. That's why I think it'd be interesting to know how many citations were written for that exact same thing, because what it shows is the signage was faking people out, making them think there was nobody in the left-hand turn lane, at the left-hand lane, and they were you know, okay to make a left-hand turn there out of the right-hand lane.
1: You know, that's certainly plausible for what happened to Mary.
0: I mean, you know, if the signage was wrong and it was confusing, I would take it to court just based on that.
1: All right, Brett, thank you. We've got Brian in Los Osos. Hi, Brian.
3: Hey, Dave. How you doing today?
1: We're good. Brian, what's up?
3: So I got a ticket once for impeding traffic, and I went and I fought it, and the officer didn't show up, and I won.
0: Yeah, that happens. I mean, if an officer doesn't show up, you always win.
1: Yeah, but you were saying they get time and a half.
0: Well, if they work like nighttime and it's daytime, then they get time and a half. However, if they don't show up, they can get in pretty severe trouble about that.
1: So, Brian, I don't know how much you heard about Mary's story. Would you encourage her to go fight the ticket?
3: I haven't heard enough of it, Dave, to give a good opinion. I apologize.
1: No, that's fine. But I'm glad that you won your case. There's incentive there. Though I like Brett's point that if the sign was the left lane is closed, then Mary would be justified. We'll see.
0: Yeah.
1: Let me get to Matt before the news break. Hey, Matt.
4: Hey, thanks for taking my call. So I would say that it comes down to the officer could have used discretion to maybe cut what appears to be an elderly lady a break. She can go and try, but as your guest points out, if she goes in and just says, I don't like the young officer's attitude, the magistrate's probably going to say, well, you violated the code section. But I think the larger issue is that over the last 10 years or so, that the slow PD has had a fair amount of turnover at the very top. And the whole organizational culture of the city kind of took a hit during the Katie Lichtig era. So it's just not the same. It's not the same vibe and the same mindset that it used to be. And you get a lot of officers who lateral over from other agencies because slow PD pays so well. And some of them may or may not be as interested in sort of working their way into a new community as smoothly as others. And so I don't know all the facts. She can give it a try. And maybe she'll luck out and the officer won't show. She also could have just said, you know, I understand that I did something wrong. Also, I don't need you telling me that I can't drive if I made one mistake. You know, you can respectfully and appropriately reproach the officer a little bit if you're willing. You're willing to, you know, stand your ground a little bit. Don't be rude. Don't be profane. Don't take it over the line. But if you want to respectfully stick up for yourself, we have a First Amendment that allows us to do that.
1: I love it, Matt. Thank you very much for the call. Respond, please.
0: I like Matt's attitude about everything. I think he's right.
1: Is he right about the changing culture?
0: You know, I think that's a little overblown, and it's been a while. I've heard nothing but good things about Chief Scott, so I don't know what I don't know about that.
1: All right, fair enough.

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0: We are back in conversation with Michael Dunn. Today, wearing his hat, former police officer. Before I go back on the phones, tell me a story. Who are the three categories that cops don't like to give tickets to?
1: We prefer not to give tickets to judges, to attorneys, and to doctors.
0: How about media personalities? Can I score?
1: Depends on what side of the aisle you're on, I guess.
0: Yes, all right. We got Dirk in San Luis on KVEC. Hey, Dirk.
2: Yeah, years ago, I got a ticket down by the Elks Club in San Luis Obispo. I was on a bicycle moving that little bridge on the sidewalk, which is overgrown with weeds. So just eating a sack lunch, and I went across it a little ways. I got a ticket for riding a bicycle on the sidewalk on that little bridge. So I go to court, the municipal court there, and I get Spiffy the Wonder Whitey sitting there in uniform with his badge on. He's got the color of authority. He's got the unions backing him up. As already stated, he's getting paid to be there. They're experts at testimony, as stated, in between the letter of the law. They know how to finesse things, you know what I'm saying? Yeah. So, needless to say, for somebody, I was, once upon a time, I was 100% law enforcement. Police officers are not my favorite to interact with. They're not the most, frankly, honest anymore. So that was my experience. Thank you very much.
0: Thank you, Dirk.
1: It's no fun to get a ticket.
0: Yeah. All right. Don's in Arroyo Grande. Hey, Don.
3: Hi, Dave.
0: Hey, Don.
3: Yeah, I got a in the mail ticket in Los Angeles in Hollywood.
0: In the mail?
3: Yeah, it was one of the camera light deals.
0: Oh, yeah.
3: And got it in the mail, and I challenged it, and I won.
0: Really? How'd you challenge it?
3: Well, the photo, let's just say the photo was covering up part of my face from the rearview mirror. And I challenged the court to positively identify me as the driver.
0: Didn't they have your license plate?
3: Yeah, but I wasn't...
0: I see. They couldn't prove you were driving.
3: Correct.
0: Okay.
1: I guess that's
3: and then I had another one where I issued a citation.
0: What?
3: A guy tried to run me off the road, and I wrote down his license plate. And about a mile down the road by Rincon, an officer was just coming back to his vehicle. I pulled over, gave him the information. Other officers pulled the guy over, and he got belligerent to the cops. And by the time I got there, the cops were in my favor, and I wrote out the ticket.
0: Well, heard of that, Michael?
1: Nope. First time.
0: That's the first one.
3: It's a citizen's arrest.
0: I think you've stumped Michael on that one. Good job, Don. Thanks for sharing. 805-543-8830. Kathy's on KVEC. Hi, Kathy.
4: Hi, Dave. How are you?
0: We're good, Kathy. What's up?
4: Good. Well, this conversation really resonates with me because I have recently driven down Marsh Street. I don't go downtown very frequently anymore. And Marsh Street is a total disaster. There are lanes and cones and lanes stop, and it's just a mess. So I can sympathize with Mary, and I particularly heard one thing that your guest just said, that an officer's discretion should take the context into account. And in my way of looking at it, traffic laws are in place as a deterrence so people will not willfully act unsafely on the road. So I think sometimes a warning or an explanation is appropriate if extenuating circumstances or the context, as he said, would lead anyone to conclude that an infraction wasn't intentional.
0: That's got a response. So, stay with us, Kathy.
4: Yeah, what's his opinion on that?
1: Well, a lot of traffic laws aren't intentional, and if everybody just got warnings, then it wouldn't work as much. What they've shown is in doing

0: selective enforcement. Say on California Boulevard, when students come back, the speeds are too high there. Or maybe on LOVR when Laguna Lake is in, like, students are there. So what they do is they'll send several police officers, people from the traffic unit, to go out there, and they might write 8 or 9 tickets in an hour and a half thing, and they might do it every other day for a week. What that's doing is showing people, it's like, we need to slow down because the police are out. Just by the police being out there and being seen, that's a deterrence of itself. So yes, there's a bunch of ways to look at discretion, but if everybody that got pulled over just got a warning, I don't think much would be accomplished.
1: Kathy, what else?
2: Well, you know, I've been watching a lot about AI and robots and all of that for the near future. And I also thought, okay, we at some point, a dozen years from now, might have robot cops, you know, coming up to us and you made an illegal left turn and here's your ticket. But, you know, a human policeman, if he sees that an older woman is very upset because she's very confused by all of the wacko signs and construction and everything, I would think that a little bit of empathy would be in order.
1: I don't hear you disagreeing with that, Michael.
0: I'm a fan of empathy. Empathy, and I learned a lot of that in law enforcement. I've used it for the rest of my life. That said, you also have to have empathy of, and I'm not saying this against Dave's friend, but if she was that confused, part of the officer's job as well is to make sure that she can drive. Yeah. Now, it sounds as though the officer made a bit of a salacious, kind of a tongue-in-cheek comment, but what if he didn't? What if he was concerned that she should have been on top of that? That's something that citizens need to keep in mind as well.
1: All right, Kathy, thank you. 805-543-8830. North County Jim is with us. Jim, good afternoon.
3: Hello, David.
1: Hey, Jim.
3: Hello, officer.
0: Hello.
1: Former officer.
3: Where do I begin?
1: I don't know.
0: Wherever you'd like.
3: I get stopped on Grand in the evening in the winter by a highway patrolman. Pulls me over. He looks at me and says, "You have too many people in the car." And I was alone.
1: What?
3: Oh yeah. And he said, "My bad. This is just a, you know, it's a pretense just to see, to come, you know, to look at me. That's all."
1: Because you're South American.
3: No, because, you know, I look like a monster. So later on, I get stopped again by another highway patrolman on Foothill, turning right off of Foothill onto Santa Rosa. So he stops me on Santa Rosa on by the church. Comes to the passenger side. The previous highway patrolman came to the driver's side. Comes to the passenger side, asks for license, never asks for insurance or never asks for registration. He goes away, comes back, and I asked him why he pulled me over. And he said, "If you don't drive on, I'm going to give you a ticket for not putting your turning signal on." That was his response.
1: So what do you think's going on, Jim?
3: I don't know. They don't like me. I got stopped by a San Luis Obispo police officer off duty in Arroyo Grande on a motorcycle. He lives in Santa Maria. He has a habit of doing this stuff. He pulled me over, accused me of driving 20 miles over the speed limit. And it's a longer story. I'm not going to get into it, but I challenged it and he never showed up to court.
1: So you won as well.
3: Well, I don't know if it's winning because I didn't get a chance. What I did do the following day is and go get request a copy of his body cam. And that's what did it because he didn't. Anyway, it's a long story, but he wasn't expecting me to be in the car. He's expecting somebody else.
1: Michael, any thoughts on any of this?
0: It sounds like for whatever reason, the CHP were not on the highways when they got pulled over in San Luis. They're working the roadways. I think that.
1: Does that strike you as odd?
0: Well, they normally work the highways, but a California peace officer has jurisdiction throughout the state.
1: Yeah, Jim.
3: Well, this one highway patrolman likes to, I've seen him before in that area on Grand Street by the college.

0: He likes that. Or by the on-ramp. He likes that area. College students, there's a lot of, you know, a lot of tickets being available there.
1: That's right by their office.
0: Yeah.
2: Yeah, their office is in California.
1: Yeah. All right, Jim. Thank you. Be safe out there. 805-543-8830. Reg is with us on KVEC. Hey, Reg.
3: Hey, Mr. Fentress. How are you?
1: We're good, Reg. I'll take that. I'll take that label.
3: I know you. The only problem is you're not as centered with me, though, but that's okay. That's just my opinion.
1: That's fine.
3: I do have one question, then I'll get to the topic, what's going on. Yeah. You did say that San Luis Obispo has a population of 50,000. Is that correct?
1: Well, there's a general population, but during the daytime, it's like double that.
3: That is correct. Yeah. Okay, now I'll get to point.
1: Okay.
3: All right. Point, I understand your guests in law enforcement. I played a little bit of it myself. And I also understand the police department, but you also have another entity that is not taking any responsibility, and there must be due diligence, and I have to show some compassion and concern regards a lady who was accused, and the officer, you know, he's going to research and do his. But the real situation is going on. Who issued the encroachment permits that's going on? Why wasn't there a pre-plan that was put out to the community? Department of Public Works is responsible for that, implementing that. Department of Transportation is there. You have two entities that this all could have been prevented. The situation happened on Charles Street when they cut it down to do with the bikeways and stuff. So not the blame, but the responsibility of doing due diligence of two community action agencies that are responsible for Department of Transportation on encroachment permits and traffic control permits. It is horrendous. I used to move houses, and if I did that, I'd have been arrested.
1: You know, Reg is raising an interesting point here, Michael, and I was thinking about that myself because I do not recall any announcement by the city that this was going on. If they sent it out, I did not get it. And I didn't see it. It might have been in the Tribune. I didn't see it. So until Mary brought it to my attention, and I drove down last night, I wasn't aware that Marsh Street was the mess that it is.
2: The caller's got an excellent point, and I'm glad that he brought it up. I mean, I've been in this town on and off for my whole life, and I think that this town always makes the city streets like a Disneyland kids ride. They tried to slow everybody down by putting speed bumps in, by putting roundabouts in. It's just like, you know, they just are constantly not all talking together at the same time. Maybe they are. It sure doesn't seem like they are.
1: Yeah. What else you want to say, Reg?
3: Well, you know, it's implemented. It's called Agenda 21, and the city gets funding from the federal and state governments to implement these programs. So it's ludicrous. People need to be aware of it and what they have a choice and speak out. I'm glad that this elderly lady, as I get up my age, same thing with you, is that she brought it to attention and be aware. But the two responsible entities are Department of Transportation Public Works and the City Department of the Transportation, which demanded it. They control these. Any construction work, tree trimming, and or construction on the sidewalk or utilities coming out and encroaching into the street, those plans have to be submitted to the city and approached. And they've done a horrible job notifying, especially you being in communication, that we could have avoided this. Now we have a tragedy, not only with the fire up in Quessa, we got a horse and buggy street. So, you know, welcome to democracy. It's at its best.
1: Always good to hear from you, Reg. Thanks for the passion.
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0: Just responding, we had Mary in Pismo Beach, got a ticket the other day in downtown San Luis amid all this construction and mess that's taking place on Marsh Street. She doesn't think the ticket was fair. She wrote to ask me my opinion as to whether or not we think that she should challenge it. And this is what we have been talking about. 805-543-8830. On the Frederick Law text line from Michael Dunn, Garth checks in. Hey, Garth. Mary should at least show up in court. She's got nothing to lose. Court may dismiss the case. If the officer does not appear, an officer more often than not does not appear for traffic violations. You were talking about that earlier.
3: I'm not sure if the officer doesn't normally appear or not, but if the officer is on another assignment or they can't make it, they get pulled away, and if an officer doesn't show up, the person wins. But that's using hope as a strategy. You know, I would prepare a case. If I was the woman there, I would get videos, I would try to get some other witnesses to come, and I would question the police officer of where they were and what they were seeing, and I would ask questions about what City Works did for the signage.
0: On the Frederick Law text line, here's a long one. I was a law enforcement officer in Slo County the same era as Michael. As I was patrolling the freeway, I observed a child's feet on the ceiling of a car. As the car was pulling to the shoulder, the child's head popped up, and there was the obvious scrambling to find the seatbelt and put it on. I wrote a ticket to the driver of a car for not ensuring his minor passenger was buckled up. He contested the ticket. The judge found him guilty, but suspended any fines because he decided that the driver probably wasn't aware that his child wasn't buckled up.
3: It sounds like they met in the middle, you know. I don't know why that, you know, I don't know why that the judge did not impose any kind of a fine, but apparently they thought that it was good enough.
0: On the Frederick Law text line, don't argue or try to debate with the officer during the traffic stop. The court is where you voice your opinion or any arguments.
3: Absolutely agree.
0: Before I read these other text messages, give us a perspective of the law enforcement officers in all this. What should we understand?
3: I mean, when I first started, we worked 8-hour shifts, and then we worked 12-hour shifts, and in the shift, you're fairly entrepreneurial. You have to handle calls for service, and you had to respond, and you had to patrol certain areas. But it's been since April of 1990 since I was a police officer. And in this town, I can't walk a quarter of a mile without seeing a building where I had to tell someone that their husband or wife died. I go to an intersection and someone died there. I've been to all the ERs here and saw people die. I had to tell people there were deaths in their family. It's a hard job. It's a hard job that I wouldn't want most people to have to endure. So as you see these people in uniform, they can have a bad day and they can be jerks, but they're also dealing with some pretty heady things. And if for just that reason, I would be as professional as you can on stops because you don't know who you're dealing with either.
0: On the Frederick Law text line, Susan checks in. Hey, Susan. If Mary is older and told a younger officer she was confused while navigating lanes and cones, and she challenges the ticket, would they notify the DMV to have her license challenged?
3: I think that the court would have to see something in court for them to do that.

0: an officer or anyone in a family could report to DMV that they think someone's driving unsafe and they have to be tested.
1: The call I pull from all this is Reg's, the last call. The idea that there's a partnership here. There's those of us who live in the community, Michael. There's law enforcement just trying to do its job. But there's also the city. And when they undertake a project like this, can they be more considerate of drivers who are forced to change driving habits and all of a sudden dealing with cones and different signs and being thrown off their game? It doesn't matter if you're 65 or 25. It's different.
0: Well, they're doing construction all over the city right now, including in the 1200 block of Mill Street. They're repaving, and they're repaving all day. So just all of these things were greenlit when we had more money, and they're going through now. So we're in this. It's legitimately like driving an obstacle course or walking downtown.
1: I think the other part of it is that they know the storms are coming, and they want to get everything in place for the storms, and they want to get everything done before the storms.
0: Yes.
1: That's my theory.
0: And you can always tell, especially in California, during the first rains, within the first few hours, there's all kinds of crashes because the oil has not yet crept off the road and people are slipping and sliding into everything.
1: This will be our next discussion, perhaps. But as a former law enforcement officer, what do you think of flock cameras?
0: I have mixed emotions. If there was a child abducted or a major event and flock cameras could use to stop that event from getting worse, I'm for them. However, it sure feels like the government and those in charge of the oligarchs per se and the big corporatists sure are into surveillance all of a sudden.
1: Yeah.
0: And I've got lots of problems with that.
1: Yeah. As Michael puts together a final thought, now let me remind you, during the 6 o'clock hour, we'll get an update from Kurt. This has been a very long afternoon with traffic. We'll see if we have some good news for you. And then we're going to spend the 6 o'clock hour with the folks in the library and give you all the news about what's happening in our county library system. Mr. Michael Dunn, always a pleasure. I got about 45 seconds for a final thought. What do you want people to think about when it comes to traffic stops and dealing with police officers?
0: Be safe. Be safe. Be respectful. Get it over as quickly as you can. And if you do have something and you want to make an argument, don't do it on the street. Don't do it like people do on Instagram and things and make it worse. Those people, even if they're in the right, you don't want to agitate someone with a badge and a gun. It's just it's a bad strategy.
1: And if you end up having to go to traffic school, always do it online. And though, see if I can remember it. Anytime Traffic School was a traffic school that I used, in the old days, you used to be able to jump ahead and go right to the quiz, and just kept taking it until you got it right.
0: I used to teach traffic school on the weekends in this town a long time ago.
1: I bet nobody does that anymore because everybody does it online.
0: Yeah, you're a magna cum laude at traffic school now, Dave.
1: Yeah. All right, Michael, thank you.
0: Thank you.

When the game is on the line, championship teams know the game plan. 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
1: From ABC News.

0: This hour, though, we don't need to vote. We already know who our favorite hometown grocer is. It has to be the one, the only, Mr. John Spencer, who today, which happens to be the 111th birthday of my father, September 30th. Put those headphones on, buddy. John Spencer, and he brought with him Justin Sly, the men in green shirts. Gentlemen, good afternoon.
1: Good afternoon.
2: How's it going, Dave? Afternoon.
0: Justin, how's it feel? 30 years. Do you feel the burden? You feel the pressure? Feel the legacy?
2: Yeah, I mean, 30 years is a pretty solid run, and to be successful and well-respected in the industry, that's great.
0: How do you feel, John?
1: I feel good. You know, it was very much a strange day. You know, you look at quite a milestone, you know.
0: Do you ever have a normal day?
1: Probably not.
0: Okay, I'm sorry.
1: But, you know, I guess that... today was probably about as normal as possible after Andy and I talked and Ben Hayes and I talked and Jay Turner and I talked early in the morning.
0: I'm not singing happy anniversary. You don't want me singing.
1: No. Well, you know, Andy did. We'll give him some credit for trying. But, it ended up being pretty much a normal day. Was up at the office doing some work. I was in the Santa Maria store this morning, which was a fun place to be this morning with all the folks and a lot of people coming in saying hi.
0: Justin, what are you learning from this man about the business?
2: A lot. I mean, like we kind of touched on it, every day is something different. There's a different fire to put out each day. Either something's breaking or you're dealing with pricing, employees, you name it. So, but it's how you respond to those situations is, you know, those tough situations are going to put in front of you. It's just how you respond to them, and you tackle one thing at a time. And
0: you give him a lot of guidance, or are you letting him kind of find himself?
1: He's finding his own groove.
2: Scraping my knees over here.
1: You know, you know, we just got done with a big project, which was important for all of us in the company, because as my time sunsets, I always thought it was important to go out with a growing, progressing company. And Justin just completely took over the Lompoc project, which was more up his alley than probably even mine, being an ex-commercial refrigeration contractor and workman, and he fell right in on that and took charge of it. And what a beautiful place. You were there.
0: Yep. Absolutely gorgeous store. Right on the main drag in Lompoc.
1: Very, very proud of that
0: right
1: store.
0: Next to Goodwill. You can hit two with one.
1: There you go.
0: You can hit the Goodwill. It's an incredible Goodwill. I'm very impressed by it.
1: Probably the top store like that in the region.
0: Yeah, so a lot of deals at the Goodwill, they go right next door to Spencer's. Everything he needs, right between the two stores.
1: There you go. Hmm.
0: But now, wait a minute, back up. You're talking about as I'm sunsetting out. Hey.
1: Well,
0: what's going on here?
1: I'm not going anywhere, but at some point, you know, after 55 years, sooner or later, the clock's going to tick. You know, how many years have you been doing the radio thing?
0: 35.
1: Yeah.
0: I got 20 to go.
1: You got 20 to catch, and you got to catch me. Yeah, you know, probably the real unique thing is

0: when you really look at it. In 1971, June the 15th, 1971 is when I started with Williams Brothers.
1: Which is the year I graduated high school.
0: Wow.
1: Yeah, seriously.
0: Yeah.
1: And June of 71.
0: Wow. Anyway, that's when I started with the Williams Brothers as a meat cleanup kid. And now, you know, that's, you know, was our first store that we took over and operated, which was quite full circle.
1: How are things going in Lompoc, John?
0: Oh, going quite well. You know, the store turned out absolutely gorgeous. And we're having, you know, lots of promotions and different things. And people, you know, one by one are coming in and learning about the store and what we do. Because, you know, obviously our format is different than the everyday corporate grocery store. We're very, very local driven, and the people of Lompoc seem to be responding very well to that.
1: Justin, what's your sense of the Lompoc operation?
2: Just the response before, even during construction, was, you know, we were very well received, and even the turnout for people looking for jobs. We probably interviewed over 400 people there. And just the response from the city as well. The city worked very well with us. And now that we're open and we have people working in the store that are in the community every day and know everyone in the community, the feedback has been awesome over there.
1: Follow up on that, though, Justin. What does Spencer's mean to you? I mean, the torch is being passed. What separates Spencer's in your mind from other grocery stores? What makes you stand out?
2: Well, I mean, John's laid a pretty great path for the company. I mean, he's kind of the image and the brand of the company, and those are some big shoes to fill. But, you know, just staying true and local to your brands, you know, great branding. We got Harris Ranch beef behind us. You know, recently teamed up with Bonnie Pack, and we have some great produce, and then our Boar's Head deli meats. So, I mean, creating some strong brands and strong relationships, and then really digging into the community and getting involved, that's what kind of sets us apart from the rest of them.
1: Let me give you an example, John. Karen Vealey wrote a nice little article about the 30th for you at Gulf Coast News. And I looked at it this morning. There was some comments. And one person was pointing out, because you emphasize so much the local connection, your prices are consistently cheaper.
0: Well, we're able to do that, actually. And, you know, if you would ask just the normal globally, can we compete and can we be price friendly on commodities and different things like that, you know, you'd have a hard time convincing that probably the normal person walking the street. Just taking produce, for example, and there's no doubt in that particular commodity, we have a distinct advantage over a lot of the big guys because, you know, you look at Vons and Albertsons and Kroger and all these places, they probably buy more produce from the local packers and sheds, maybe even than we do. But they buy produce from very global, and it goes from here or wherever they purchase it, and it goes back to their distribution center and gets slotted. And then maybe a week or 10 days later, that slot comes up, whether it comes to here or goes out to Barstow or the store in Vegas or whatever. Who knows? But we know when we buy it here, we pick it up at the fields even before it goes to the shed this morning. And it's in our stores by this afternoon.
1: I think that's one of your major strengths, Justin, is that local connection.
2: Yeah, definitely. You know, and we have a lot of people that, you know, come in and out of our back doors, and we're open to receiving local vendors and, you know, bringing in products that people want. You know, people request stuff, and we'll try our best to bring it in and get it out there at the best price.
1: We are marking 30 years since the opening of the first Spencer's Fresh Markets. We are joined in conversation by John Spencer and Justin Sly. And Kurt is telling me that we have, here we go. Oh, this is special. Here's our good friend and KVC colleague, Mr. Ben Hayes. Ben, good afternoon.
3: Hey, good afternoon, Dave. Nice to hear from Justin and Mr. Spencer there.
1: Yeah. You guys go way back, Ben, don't you?
3: I guess it was 30 years ago.
0: Yep, 30 years ago.

0: Not probably quite to the day, but within a couple of weeks, you and I first started talking, and that sort of started the local flair for having the local grocer on.
1: Did that start the very first day, John?
0: No, it was a couple of weeks after the fact when we were first getting ready to plan the store. Rick Blamire, who was working...
1: I remember Rick.
0: As a radio salesperson in the region, started contacting me, and he said, John, you need to be on the radio. You need to be on the radio. You need to do a live show, like the old Green Grocer he used to be on all the time.
1: Yeah. Ben, did you guys connect right away when John first started calling in?
2: Yeah, I think so. I mean, we loved having John, you know, because it kind of took you back to the days where you knew – you know, the guy that worked at the grocery store. That's the thing I like about Spencer's. I mean, whether it's Morro Bay, Lompoc, or Santa Maria's, you know, the people that, you know, you buy your groceries and they wait on you. It's like, you know these people. They're all friendly. We kind of know one another. That's kind of the benefit of a small store like Spencer's as opposed to a big supermarket. Plus, I'm half the time I can run in there, get what I need, and get out in about 5 minutes.
1: That's part of the process,
0: well,
1: John.
0: I'll say one thing about Ben. You know, he was the first one I first started talking to. And what Ben did for me is make me understand that this is just a conversation.
2: Yeah.
0: You know, the first couple months I was nervous and I was prepping and doing all this and doing all that. But Ben was the one that broke me from that and made me say, hey, this is just a friendly conversation between two people on the telephone, and it changed the whole format and the structure on how I approach the radio, and that was Ben.
1: So, Ben, he was a good student? John was a good student?
2: We've taught him well. Yeah, he's great. I mean, I love John. You know, all the stuff he talks about. Plus, he's got knowledge. You know, he was mentioning, because I was listening before I called, you know, talking about when he worked at Williams Brothers Markets. I mean, so the wealth of knowledge this guy has is incredible. And, you know, it's great that Justin is coming in and learning some things. And, you know, I heard how Justin was a big part of Lompoc there. I think it's fabulous.
1: Yeah. All right, Ben, good to hear from you. We'll catch you in the morning. Short break. We'll come back with my guests. I'm Dave Congleton. We're live. We're local. We're hometown.

0: Just spending the hour with our friends from Spencer's Fresh Markets, John Spencer, Justin Sly. It was 30 years ago today on the Frederick Law text line. We love Spencer's. They gave us written instructions how to cook our prime rib. It came out great.
1: Perfect. Absolutely. You know, obviously, that's probably our number one signature item of the year. We already got those booked in and coming, so that'll be a great one. But, you know, if somebody's going to come in and pick up, you know, a centerpiece meal for one of the largest holidays of the year, it's Christmas or the Diesel Turkeys of Thanksgiving, we want it to have a great, satisfied experience. And so anything we can do to help them keep them online and get it cooked to their liking, we want to do it.
0: If you're going to spend the money and take the time to cook, you might as well get it done right.
1: Absolutely. Mm. And there's absolutely no doubt about that.
0: So I heard your reference today with Andy, a chaotic opening day 30 years ago. What do you remember, John?
1: Well, quite honestly, I remember it quite well. It was probably, without a doubt, the most chaotic day of my life. You know, we've all gone through different experiences and relationships and chores and tasks and different things that have been chaotic at one time or another. But that day was quite something. We took the store over and had to convert it from a Vons to us overnight, and we ended up taking a little bit longer. We took the store over at 5 o'clock in the afternoon, and we opened it up at 2 o'clock in the afternoon the next day.
0: All right, here is Scott up in Canberra. Hey, Scott.
2: Hi, Dave. Actually, I just drove right by Spencer's.
0: And did you stop? Did you stop?
2: No, but I stopped there plenty.
0: Okay.
2: I had a question for John and wondered if they ever get flat steaks.
0: Flat steaks.
1: Yeah, we do flap steaks all the time.

0: and I haven't been able to find it anywhere.
1: Oh, is that right? Well, go on in, and we'll make sure that...
0: Not F-L-A-P.
1: Yeah, flap. It's flap, not flap. Yeah. Flap.
2: Flap steaks.
1: Okay. Yeah, we carry... Right. In fact, we even run them on ad from time to time.
2: Yeah, which you can find online at spencersfreshmarkets.com.
1: Yeah, there you go.
2: There you go. Thank you, Scott. All right, so it was chaos. From 5 o'clock at night to 2 o'clock the next afternoon?
1: 2 o'clock the next day. Well, you know, you had to start in on the front end. We had to completely remove and replace all the front end scanning equipment and the check stands and stuff. The Vaughn stuff came out and our stuff went in. And then the Vaughn's company's, which was the right thing, you know, we worked together very, very well. They were great to do business with, and I was actually went from working from them to taking that store where I was the district manager up here in this area after they bought Williams Brothers. But we had to restock the store, we had to re-tag the store. I mean, it was quite chaotic.
2: Why didn't you want to stay with Vaughn's?
1: You know, that's a great question. They were very good to me. I worked for them for 4 years. I was the only corporate Williams Brothers person that they retained in a corporate position, and they were good to me, and they were good to my family. But I just had this burning desire to do my own thing. And
2: any regrets?
1: No, absolutely not. I can tell you, I had some concerns a few times down the road. Without a doubt, at different as in these family-ran business experiences, the highs and lows and different things. It's funny, Justin and I were talking about that. We were sitting at lunch this morning with Beatrice and my daughter Cameron, which is Justin's wife, and we were talking about different periods of times. And that period of time between 2006 and 2008, we all felt the economic crunch in that time. And money was tight and different things like that. And, you know, the grocery industry really lives on getting an extra item or two in somebody's cart. It makes a difference financially how you're doing. And that was a tough time.
2: Yeah, but Justin, things are obviously smoother now, aren't they? You don't have to worry about anything.
3: Yeah, not for now. Definitely have a lot more visits with our CPA than, you know, I kind of figured. But, no, things are going very great right now, but I know things may not always be great, so we gotta.
2: But is John right? The grocery business is all about getting that extra item in somebody's cart.
3: Yeah, getting the extra item in there. You know, number one thing though, he always stresses to me is the customer getting taken care of. That's number one, customer service. And you know, there'll be some items where like, hey, we're losing $1.15 on that, and his response is, you know, what is the customer going to think when they walk through the door? So there's some instances like that where, you know, his knowledge and experience definitely pays off.
2: Explain that philosophy, John. Is that like loss leader?
1: Well, yeah, obviously, you know, there's certain periods of time in the calendar year that people rely on us to get things right. You know, Christmas and Thanksgiving are one of them, but you know, there's other holidays and different things like Valentine's Day, some of the smaller ones that somebody wants to put a special meal on the table. And those are times when people make their purchases that they remember how important it was to them. And they'll remember that Christmas meal or that Thanksgiving meal or that Valentine's Day meal the rest of the year. So it's important to really get those right.
2: Other than the turkey at Thanksgiving, what's the item that you put on sale that people blast through the doors?
1: The rib roast. The rib roast is the number one signature item that we do every year for Christmas. That is an amazing item.
2: Give me another one.
1: Tri-tips. You know, there's no more shopped item, you know, with the area that we live in, the Mediterranean climate. You know, there's, you know, out of 365 days, we can probably barbecue 340 days a year, and the tri-tip is the most sought-after barbecue item on the Central Coast, barring none. And that's an item that everybody looks for every time they come in the store.
2: We'll keep the conversation going.

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0: Rod is with us down in Santa Maria. Hey, Rod.
1: Hey, how are you?
0: We're good. How are you, sir?
1: I'm doing good. I've been John's meat specialist for 28 years with the company, and just wanted to say congratulations to John and the entire Spencer family. I moved out from Indiana in 86, and John was the first store manager I worked with in the Williams Brothers way back in the day. So we've been together a long time, had a few years we were off, but we were back on again and doing good.
0: What's he like to work for, Rod?
1: Fabulous. That's why I've been there 28 years.
0: but I appreciate that. But what makes him so good? What's his strength as a leader?
1: He treats me like family. You know, like I said, I moved from Indiana, and this is my family out here. The Spencer family is treating me like family, and it's just been a great place to work as well. So I love the whole Spencer family, every one of them.
0: That's very kind of you to say. What do you remember from those early days, though, 28 years ago? You would have been store would have been open for about 2 years.
1: Yeah, we were. It was a lot different for me coming from the Williams Brothers / Vaughn's. You know, they wrote the ads and dictated everything to you. And that first week, John's like, "Oh, we got to write an ad," and I'm like, "Oh, what do we do here?" So it was a big learning process, and he walked me through it and got us going. And everything's good. You know, you got to book all your own product and for the holidays, and nobody's holding your hand. It's up to you to get it done.
0: Yeah, John.
2: Well, there's without a doubt, Rod and I have been together for decades, and I consider Rod my second brother.
1: Oh, we have very
2: been
1: close. Yeah,
2: very, very close since the 80s.
0: Justin, any dirt on Rod?
3: No, just he's not allowed to retire either. We're not going to let him go either. He's stuck.
0: You can't sunset, Rod.
1: Here's a good one for you, because when the time comes and John does retire, the company is going to be in great hands. Justin Sly is incredible.
0: Yeah.
3: He's just trying to retire too. I'm not buying that.
0: He wants that retirement package. Yeah. Rod,
1: there you go.
0: Rod, anything else you want to say?
1: No, that's it. I just want to congratulate him and let you know that he's a wonderful individual, and Justin's going to be just as wonderful, and the company will be in great hands when that time comes.
0: That's very nice of you to say. Rod, thank you so much for the call. On the Frederick Law text line, here's a book. I lived in Santa Margarita from 1999 to 2022. Always enjoyed Spencer's and South Atascadero for the few years they were there. Miraculously, I moved to Morro Bay in 2022, and I'm right up the hill above the Spencer's Market. Hate going into the big Albertsons and Vaughn's, and so very pleased to have Spencer's right down the hill.
2: Yeah, that is a great neighborhood. You know, you talk about a close-knit community, and Morro Bay amplifies that as much as any area, and it's just a cool neighborhood. You just absolutely can't go wrong. And where else can you walk to a grocery store and turn around and see the Pacific Ocean a five iron away?
0: What was that, 1999?
2: 99, we took that over from the Young family. And they're still around the area. Yvonne and Phil have both passed away, but their families are around the area. And what a wonderful family they were to do business with.
0: 805-543-8830 for John Spencer. Before I take the next call, is it just me, or are you pushing a lot of pork lately?
2: Yes, you know, pork is a great item to enjoy. You talk about something in my 50 years is probably the quality has evolved in pork second to none. And here's the good thing. It's affordable. Quality and affordable.
0: All right, so we're going to hopefully have Scott on a better connection. Scott, you with us?
4: Yeah, I don't know. Maybe it's my 2009 truck. It doesn't connect very well. I don't know. Yep. Can you hear me?
0: Yeah.
2: Gotcha.
4: Okay, well, I called in earlier and asked about the flap steak, and I didn't realize what the show was about because I had just tuned in. So I just wanted to say congratulations as well. I hear you every morning talking to Andy Morris, and I've gotten great recipe ideas. And I shop at Spencer's all the time. Dave, you asked me why didn't I stop at Spencer's tonight? Because my wife spent 330

All right, we are with John Spencer and Justin Sly from Spencer's Fresh Markets. We're just celebrating 30 years. It was 30 years ago today that John opened his very first store. And we're just looking back on that and talking about what's happening with the grocery stores right now. Sure, we welcome your calls, 805-543-8830, 800-549-5832.

0: going there tonight before last. So
1: how long will that last you, Scott?
0: Oh, God, well, it depends on whether or not my son comes over.
1: Yeah, I love it. All right. You want to say anything, John?
2: Well, yeah, I feel, I understand I've got a couple of grandkids with us right now as they're in a transition from moving from house to house, and those young boys can eat you out of house and home. There's no doubt about that.
0: Put it away.
1: Scott, thanks very much for checking in with Better Connection. We're talking about Spencer's 30 years in the business. Oh, I'm so glad for this call. Here's John Lynn. Hey, John.
2: Oh, yeah, cool.
3: Hello, David.
1: Hey, John.
3: Hello, John.
2: Hello, John. How are you today?
3: Well, you know, I feel that this is just one of those calls that I'd love to make because I have so much respect for you and a mountain of respect for everything that you've done. And you helped me personally in so many ways over so many years. I wouldn't have a wholesale business if it hadn't been for you teaching me a lot that I needed to know and helping me to do it profitably. And I really appreciate all that you've done, not only for me, but I know you've done it for a lot of other people as well.
2: Well, I tell you, you know this as well as anybody, being an independent business person in today's times is a lot of work. There's no taking a day off. You got to grind it out. And I remember getting together with you. I think the first store you went in was the Williams Brothers in Morro Bay that I was managing at the time, and you and I started building and developing a relationship on that front. And it's been a lifelong relationship that I just can't be more proud of to have.
3: Well, thank you, and I feel the same way. Whenever I am driving between San Luis and Cambria, I make it a point to stop in your store in Morro Bay and do whatever I can.
2: We got some pretty good pies in there, too.
1: John Spencer, what's your favorite Lynn's pie?
2: Apricot, without a doubt. That didn't take me any time to.
1: I think that's John Lynn's favorite pie.
2: Is it?
3: It is my favorite. Yeah.
2: Is it really?
3: In fact, it took me years. I grew up in Southern California, and I knew where every apricot tree was within a half mile of my house. And I remember trying to get my wife to make apricot pies, and finally, when she did, I just love that pie. And I think a lot of other people, once they try it, just go, whoa, this is really good.
2: Well, an apricot is my favorite piece of fruit, and I grew up in a very similar situation. Out at my mom and dad's ranch east of Santa Maria, where I was raised, we had a couple of apricot trees, and it was my favorite piece of fruit, and Mom would make apricot pies, and it's always been my favorite.
1: Justin, what's your favorite Lynn's pie?
4: Well, the go-to and the most popular is definitely the lullaberry.
1: There we go. Ding, ding, ding, ding, ding, ding.
3: Yeah, yeah, that's true.
1: John,
3: that's
1: anything true else? John, anything else you want to say?
3: No, I just want to add my name to the many, many people who respect deeply this man and what he's done for the Central Coast.
1: Here, well said. John Lynn, thanks so much for calling in.
2: That is so kind.
1: 805-543-8830. Oh, we know this voice. Here's Craig. Hey, Craig.
5: Hey, did somebody say tri-tip? Well, first, I wanted to call in and say congratulations on 30 years of providing great tri-tip to the Central Coast. And I should know because I am a grand champion, world champion, well, maybe, I don't know, a local champion. And I tell everyone that every chance I get. And I always get my tri-tip from Spencer's in Morro Bay.
1: Why is theirs so good, Craig?
5: They have USDA Prime tri-tips at unbelievable prices, $6.99 a pound right now. And that is what I do as a champion. I won a competition.
1: Yeah, he did.
5: And so whenever I'm going to impress somebody, I get tri-tip, the Prime tri-tip from Spencer's.
2: And it's not easy to find sometimes. There's stretches that we're not able to get Prime tri-tip.
5: Well, that's why I make sure to buy in bulk and then just have it around.
2: Right now, it's been absolutely amazing, that's for sure.
5: And I definitely, and the Pinquito beans that you can't find anywhere else in bulk, get those there as well.
2: Yeah, that's a great relationship. That's with Alamo Farms in Santa Maria. And they're not out there too much anymore. And you talk about the original Santa Maria.

0: a barbecue bean. It's a pinquito, that's for sure.
1: Yeah, Craig and
2: Hill. Yeah, it is the bean of the Central Coast.
1: There you go. And you're the Craig Hill of the Central Coast. Thanks for checking in. Short break. We'll come back with my guests. I'm Dave Congleth. We're live. We're local. We're hometown.
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1: Top of the arts, ABC News. We're in our final segment with John Spencer and Justin Sly from Spencer's Fresh Markets, just celebrating 30 years of service to the community. 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Judy is in Morro Bay. Hey, Judy.
6: Hi, Dave.
1: Hi, Judy.
6: Hi, Mr. Spencer. I want to say congratulations for 30 great years, and we love your store. I think you're the essence of what community is all about. I love that you get, you know, local produce and other things. And I have a question and a request.
1: Question first. Here's the question.
6: My question is, I have gotten the most wonderful large pears from Spencer's, and I believe they come from Seas Canyon.
0: Warren pears.
6: Are you going to be getting those again?
0: You know what? That is unfortunate that the news we got on Warren pears today was their crop was non-existent this year. And there was quite a few commodities in some of these areas. We had literally no winter this year. You know how we had that
6: right.
0: Extremely warm winter? And
6: I understand.
0: All the orchards need that cold weather to set in the fruit on the blooms. And it didn't happen on the Central Coast. And not only did, of course, Sea Canyon is known for their apples that Dr. DiVincenzo started growing out there way back in the day. But the item that has really, really caught on is the item you called about those Warren pears. They are absolutely amazing piece of fruit. But unfortunately, this year they're going to have none to sell to the retail market. And we cleaned it. We took everything that they had, you know, because that item has really developed a following. But this year the crop is non-existent.
1: Judy, what's your request?
6: Well, my husband goes to Spencer's quite a bit, and he buys Hawaiian Punch. And I'm wondering if you can stop carrying Hawaiian Punch. Anyway, and it's my favorite pie also. Thank you so very much for all you do for our community.
7: That's right.

0: Richard.
1: Very kind.
0: Stop serving Orion Punch. Anybody else? 805-543-8830 on the Frederick Law text line. Well, you always get this one. I loved your store when I lived in Santa Maria, but I moved to Rio Grande. And how I wish there was one of your stores close to home.
1: Oh, we'd love to have a store in Rio Grande. That's our home. Yeah, both Justin and Cameron and Beatrice and myself. But we keep looking, you know. May not be Rio Grande, but maybe it might be Paso Robles.
0: You're going to go to Paso Robles?
1: We're going to Paso Robles.
0: What do you know? Make an announcement.
1: Well, drum roll, please. Yes, we've signed the lease for the Rite Aid that closed about a year ago on the corner of 24th and Spring across from Flamsland Middle School.
0: Ooh, that's
1: and
0: a good location.
1: We're currently putting together the plans and everything with that store, and we will be opening up hopefully before spring of next year.
0: Justin, the torch is being passed to you. What do you think about this idea? Were you involved in the decision?
2: Well, you know, Paso's got a special place in my heart. That's where I was born and raised, basically. I was born in Santa Maria, but moved to Paso very young and, you know, went all the way through high school in Paso. So love Paso, know the town very well, and that community has been evolving and growing just since I left, you know, and moved from there. They're definitely a growing community, and super excited for Paso.
0: Timeline?
1: Probably our goal is to be early spring. Sometimes that's a little aggressive, but, you know, the city of Paso has been great to do business with.
0: I just had the director of economic development yesterday.
1: He's a great
0: guy. Talking
1: about
0: the spaceport.
1: Yeah. He's a great guy.
0: Is there something magical about the number 4, John, when you're in the grocery store business?
1: No, just for us, what's important is it's got to be a structured. We don't want to be in these great big mega shopping centers. We want to be community neighborhood markets.
0: But I thought there was something about having 4 stores, you get a better deal when you buy stuff.
1: I guess that could be true in some instances, but you know, it's up to us whether we have 1 store or 4 stores. We got to do what's right, and we work pretty hard on that front. And you can see by our ad, we're pretty competitive.
0: Yeah, absolutely. So, Justin, what's the future of independent family-owned grocery stores? What's your challenge?
2: I mean, you kind of touched on it a little bit. I mean, with 4 stores, we will probably have a little bit more buying power and be able to distribute, you know, between ourselves. But for the future, for independents, it's tough to compete with the discounters. I think it's very important for us to just stay involved with our local quality products. That's what kind of sets us apart. You know, there's quality and there's cheap, and I feel like, you know, we stand by our products and just getting involved in listening to our customers and taking care of our customers.
1: Yeah. You can tell he's been listening.
0: Yeah.
1: Local is the be involved in your neighborhoods and be part of the neighborhood.
0: What does that mean from a grocery store perspective, John? Well, being involved in your community.
1: Know your customers, know your customers' wants and desires and needs. Be involved in the right activities that support the local communities and try to be you want to be part of the community, just not just existing.
0: What about, you mentioned the customer needs 30 years ago versus today. Have those customer needs changed, what they're looking for from a grocery store?
1: Oh, yeah, absolutely. You know, when I first started in the grocery business in 71, nobody even had a service deli, for example. And now that's one of the most popular areas in the store. And it's not just selling macaroni and cheese and, you know, potato salad and elbow salad, but, you know, having the right, nice, healthy types of entrees that people can come in and get and pick up and take home. Because that area with the way the family has evolved with both husband and wife or the partners in the family, both working, you know, their ability to plan and dinner starting at noon is very, very tough. So that piece.

0: So the business has definitely evolved.
1: Hmm. Kurt, you want in on this conversation? Want to say anything to John Spencer?
2: I would just say it's very impressive that, you know, you're here today on the anniversary celebrating 30 years, and you announced to us that a Paso store is coming at a good location in Paso.
0: Great location.
2: You're unstoppable. On fire.
0: Yeah, well, that's the young man to my right who's on fire.
2: Well, it takes two, and looks like you guys are the dynamic duo. Good luck, and congratulations, and happy anniversary.
0: Well, thank you.
1: And you were totally on board with this Paso store.
3: Yeah.
1: I mean, you're going to be driving. You're doing all the driving. You're going to be in Paso. You're going to be in Lompoc.
3: Yeah, I don't mind driving. We'll do the Lompoc to Paso tour and stop along the way.
1: John Lynn did that for years. Coming down Cambria to San Luis, up to Paso, back to Cambria.
0: Forever. Yeah, that's. We've all done it.
1: So, like with Lompoc versus Santa Maria, are you seeing difference in what people are looking for? Are their tastes different?
0: Santa Maria and Lompoc are extremely different. You get into Morro Bay, and produce just absolutely reigns supreme. Santa Maria and Lompoc, the grill is lit almost 365 days a year for those folks. They do a lot of barbecuing, and they barbecue in Morro Bay and whatever, but produce is a giant item in there, and seafood is a big item that people look for in Morro Bay as well.
1: What's happening with beef? And what do you think is going to happen?
0: Well,
1: in terms of availability and price?
0: Well, availability on large quantities of beef are very challenging right now. So it's very, very tough to put out like a ribeye steak or a short loin or T-bone steak along that line. Very, very difficult. There's just not the availability, and the products just aren't backing up. So you're going to see beef prices, and they have flattened out. At least they quit going up, but I don't think you're going to see them dropping real soon. The industry is saying that they're 5 million head short in the United States.
1: 5 million.
0: You need to think about that. That's an evolving number. It's not just a one-time number. It's a number that evolves every day until they can get the herds built up. And that happened there in the Big West, Western States drought. Started about 8 years ago when we had all that dry and they sold off their cattle.
1: So in the near future, chicken and pork are king.
0: Chicken and pork are going to be king.
1: And what about seafood?
0: Seafood's a challenge. You know, you think about, I remember when I was in Morro Bay running the Williams Brothers store in 79, all the commercial fishing boats were around, and that was one of the major fishing ports on the West Coast. Moss Landing was another one just up the coast, and different places you saw commercial fishing boats in Avila Bay and Santa Barbara and stuff, and they're almost non-existent now.
1: Mm. All right, gentlemen. John, happy 30 years. Let's do another 30. Justin, always good to see you. Justin, anything you want to say in closing?
3: Just congrats to John on 30 years and building the brand and building the business. And like everyone said, well-respected. And thank you for all the customers for supporting the company over the last 30 years. And come get some great deals this week.
1: And Paso Robles in 2027. Hopefully.
3: Yep, we'll be busy.
1: John, I got 20 seconds for a final thought.
0: Well, it's been a great run, 30 years, and I think Justin hit the nail on the head. We've had some great support, not just from the customers, but a lot of the vendor community and the different aspects of that. But the people that have really supported us are the customers and the people on the Central Coast, and I want to thank you from the bottom of my heart.
1: That's very kind of you, John. Again, congratulations.

0: There is nothing more exciting than hearing a story about someone who beat the odds. Someone like a Hank Aaron or Steve Jobs, a Dolly Parton, or even an Arnold Palmer or a Merle Haggard. Someone who said, I will not give up on my dreams. We've got plenty of those stories to share.
1: 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It's 11 o'clock on the Central Coast.
2: From ABC News, I'm Mike Dubusky. A Tennessee official is stepping down after this week's failed execution. ABC's Rachel Scott.
3: The head of Tennessee's prison system is now resigning after this week's botched execution of death row inmate Krista Pike. Governor Bill Lee making that announcement, saying Commissioner Frank Strada will leave his post sometime this month. Lee has now paused all executions in the state to allow for an independent review.
2: Right now, Pike, who was convicted of murder in 1995, is in the hospital on a ventilator. Her lawyers have been pushing

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0: Always good to be in conversation with the one, the only, Mr. John Lindsay. John, good afternoon.
1: Good afternoon, David. Good afternoon, Kurt. And good afternoon, Scott.
0: And the Scott would be Scott Jalbert, who is the head of County Emergency Services. Scott, good afternoon.
2: Good afternoon, Dave. Thanks for having me here.
0: I appreciate
2: today.
0: Both of you coming in. All right, John, let's spend a few minutes with you at the top. Let's bring our listeners up to date. We've been following the news on the East Coast. We've been following the news of the hurricane. And what's being predicted for the Central Coast in the months to come?
1: Sure. So the bottom line is we're looking at much above average rainfall for the Central Coast, much higher water levels as far as sea level is concerned, stronger winds and more powerful waves coming out of the south-southwest. So I think coastal erosion will be one issue that we're looking at. But I think most people are probably really zeroed in on the amount of rainfall. And this El Nino is typically, well, this El Nino is going to probably be the strongest El Nino on record that we've ever seen before. And that's with the relative oceanic Nino index. And the benchmark has been 1983-82, where the anomaly, a deviation from the normal, reached 2.4 degrees Celsius. In region 3.4, which is just right off the coast of Ecuador. That's the sea surface temperatures that we look at. And that year produced around 48 inches of rainfall in San Luis Obispo, one of the wettest years we've ever seen before. More significantly, though, it produced these very powerful southwesterly swells that basically destroyed the Union Cal Pier there in Avila Beach and damaged many other piers up and down the California coastline. And that was rebuilt by Union Cal and became the Cal Poly Pier. Now, El Nino is not a guarantee. There have been years where we've had a very strong El Nino that didn't really produce that much rain. Interesting enough, though, the following year did produce tremendous amounts of rainfall. So to sort of run it down, 65, 66 was a very strong El Nino, and it produced only 16 inches of rain. The average in San Luis Obispo is about 22 inches, but the following year it produced around 28 inches of rainfall. 1968-69 was a moderate El Nino, and it produced almost 55 inches of rainfall.
0: Right. But my question, John, is that if it's going to happen this year, when are you expecting it?
1: Yeah, so typically speaking, when El Nino develops, El Nino is not a storm, it's a condition that basically pulls the storm track, the jet stream, the upper level winds further southward. And those winds are responsible for areas of high pressure. They carve out areas of high pressure and they carve out areas of low pressure, which are storms. And when the jet stream is pulled further southward, a set of these storms going into Washington and Oregon, they come right into California. And in 82-83, because the El Nino was so strong, that these storms actually came out of the southwest. And consequently, they're able to tap into the Pineapple Express. We call that now ARs, atmospheric rivers. And if we get in a situation where we have one cold front after another, one atmospheric river after another, then we're looking at copious amounts of rainfall.
0: Right. And when might that be?
1: Yeah,
0: November, February?
1: Typically speaking, with El Nino, this usually starts up in around January, February, and March seems to be the peak rainfall of this. So a lot of times, you know, the rain won't develop in October and won't really develop in November. In fact, we've seen sort of dry Decembers, and then people start questioning, well, this El Nino was basically a gecko, not Godzilla El Nino, but a gecko on El Nino. And they'll start, basically saying, this is phooey, this is incorrect. We're not going to get washed away, don't worry about it. And then January comes around and the skies open up.

0: and we get huge amounts of rainfall and one storm after another.
1: That's what happened in Santa Barbara a couple of years ago.
0: Well, that's what happened in 97, 98. Right. Everybody was talking about a very strong El Nino, and it didn't really develop, didn't kick in until the latter part of January and February.
1: All right, so let's go to Scott. Scott, your job is to protect us. Are you watching the weather? Talk about from your vantage point.
2: So we're keeping a very close eye on the situation, right? And we take advice from people like John here that help us out with the technical aspects of El Nino. And like John said, is El Nino is not a storm. It's a condition. And I believe the statistics are 25% of the time under El Nino conditions, you could have a dry winter. 35% of the time you'll have a normal, and 40% of the time you'll have above average rainfall for that season. And so, like John said, we're watching storm by storm, right, as these things approach. And fortunately, our technology in meteorology is much better than it used to be back in the 80s and 90s. So we can get better ideas of as these storms come about, and get a little heads up on that. And so with all that being said, we're, you know, in our business, we always prepare for the worst case scenario, and that's kind of what we're doing. And so we do that using the four pillars of emergency management, which is mitigation, preparedness, response, and recovery. And specifically talking about preparedness and mitigation, our public works folks, along with all the other public works folks throughout the city, the county, all the different agencies throughout, are handling the big part of mitigation. They're out there making sure that all the infrastructure is prepared to handle these potential rains. And then our main focus right now is on the preparedness part, and that is in two parts. One is making sure that government is ready to respond to and recover from
1: county government, federal
2: county and local. Federal. We're all working together. So the blessing we have here in San Luis Obispo County is we all work together on these things. So all the cities, the county, we formed up a El Nino task force, and that's what that's allowing us to do, is to get all the governmental agencies together to make sure that our public messaging is consistent, our response plans are in alignment. We're talking and thinking about things that maybe are outside the norm. And the other part is that on that preparedness part is making sure that people are self-prepared. And that's where we really focus on using our website, readyslow.org, and having people to go there, look for checklists and concepts and ideas to be self-prepared for in the event that we do have that big rainstorm.
1: The weather reports you're getting, Scott, are they consistent with what John was just saying here, January, February, after the first of the year?
2: Yeah, everything that we've seen so far from the National Weather Service has indicated that right now, I think the 30-day outlook right now is above normal temperatures and below precipitation. It's kind of what we're looking at, like that Indian type summer that we always hear about.
1: Is that what you're seeing, John?
3: Oh, yeah.
1: Indian summer?
0: Yeah. I mean, right now I'm looking at the long-range forecast, and I thought that next weekend we might see some subtropical moisture from the remnants of all the hurricanes in the eastern Pacific Ocean would be pulled up somewhat, and there might be a chance of maybe a few rain showers here and there, but it looks like most of the precipitation will remain south of Point Conception, the Southern California Bight. So it does. It looks like an extended period of dry weather, which is quite normal for this time of the year. In fact, Scott, being a former firefighter, really knows that some of the most hazardous conditions for firefighting.
1: John, talk to us in the microphone.
0: Oh, sure.
1: You're talking to Scott.
0: Well, I mean, yeah. you talk with Scott, and some of the worst wildfires we've had is during fall, during Indian summer, where we've had the San Lucia winds and very low humidities and hot temperatures.
1: All right, short break. We'll come back with my guests. We got Scott Jalbert and John Lindsay. I'm Dave Congleton. This is Hometown Radio. Under Frederick Law text line, John, you take this, please. They're hoping for early rain, meaning October in Cambria.
0: Well, is that one of the persons that called in and did the first day of rain contest, you think?
1: I don't know.
0: I'm thinking of Scott on this, too, you know, being a firefighter. Firefighters are always firefighters, even though they retire, right? Kind of like a Marine. I think everybody's really hoping for some early rains to really decrease that fire danger.

0: danger right now. But at this point, it doesn't look like it's going to happen.
1: Hmm. I want to know more, Scott, about the planning the county does in a situation like this. How much of your time are you spending? What kind of meetings? What happens with this task force?
2: So it's funny that you mentioned that, because I just was reviewing my time for the last 2 weeks, and I've spent 60 out of the last 80 hours working on El Nino, and that's wow. Between staff meetings, doing presentations, doing radio, yeah. You know, show type things, or yeah. KSBY. And so one of the things that we're doing currently is we are revising our flood plan. And that's actually hopefully will be finalized this week. But every couple of years, we go back to what we call our emergency annexes, and we look at them, and then we say, what have we learned in the last 2 years? Have things changed? Is there new technology? And then we sit there and we review them, and then we add things or subtract things, and then we put them in play. So that's something that we're working on right now. But our El Nino task force is meeting, we're meeting every 3 weeks with all the cities and all the governmental agencies. That we've broken them down into different groups. And we have internal meetings as well that we're meeting monthly with the Sheriff's Office, Cal Fire, County Fire, Public Works. We're all kind of getting together. In fact, I think I have if I remember my schedule right, tomorrow we have what we call our operational area task force meeting. So we're going to get all those people together.
1: Sounds like it's pretty serious. You're taking it pretty serious.
2: Yeah, we have to, right? It's on the radar right now, and we just need to do the best we can to prepare. And as you know, with flooding and with storms, there's only so much you can do, right? And so most of it, like we talked about those four pillars, a lot of it comes to the response part. So what happens, happens. We can mitigate as many hazards as we can, but we're not going to mitigate all of them. And so now that focus is, okay, so let's plan for when the worst case scenario happens. Are we prepared to the best of our ability to respond?
1: Yeah. I'd like both of you to comment on this. Scott, I'll start with you. What's our role in it as individual citizens? What do we need to be doing?
2: Well, I think being self-prepared helps everybody, because if you're self-prepared and you're ready to handle things, that means that you won't need emergency services. And when people truly need it, when it's beyond their ability, we can focus dedicating those resources to them. So being self-prepared means, you know, are you ready to hunker down for 72 hours, have enough food, water in case we lose power or the water system gets disrupted? You know, do you have backup power? You know, some people have like solar and a battery backup system. If they're prepared for that type of things, and then preparing their homes and their businesses, some places, you know, like for an example, my house, I know my backyard, there's a certain area that always floods every year. And short of redesigning everything and restructuring everything, I have sandbags. And so I already have a plan that when those storms are coming, I will put sandbags out to kind of mitigate that water intruding into my house. So those are the type of things you want to do ahead of time. Cleaning your gutters, making sure that you have, you know, everyone should, during storm season, should try to maintain it no less than a quarter of a tank of fuel in your gas tank, because that way you have fuel to get to where you need to be. People don't think about those kinds of things.
1: Yeah. John, what's on your list?
0: Well, I think Scott's got a tremendous website called, well, readyslow.org. That's just got a lot of great comments about making go bags and everything that Scott was talking about. Also, last week I purchased the flood insurance for the first time. And either you get the flood insurance through FEMA or through a private agency. And I did that just for peace of mind.
1: Well, tell me more about that.
0: Well, in California, you have your homeowner's insurance, which covers wind, thank goodness. Because think about it, if you have a big storm and the wind was to blow the shingles off and then the rain was going to your house, right? You're actually covered by that. But if a culvert or a drain or a creek was to overflow, you're not covered by that. Or especially, you know, mudslides, I think is a real threat that people probably don't consider. So you have your homeowner's insurance that I hope most people have, but then separately you get earthquake insurance, which I purchased many, many years ago, and then you have flood insurance. Those are separate policies that no one insurance company has. So FEMA has a 30-day wait period. I went with a private insurer, which was a little bit cheaper, and it was a 10-day wait period. So it's just something to think about. I think a lot of people.

0: are recommending that right now.
1: Any thoughts on that, Scott?
2: No, that's great advice. That's, I'm glad you brought that up, John. And the reason for that is one of the things that we try to recommend to people is, number one, identify if you're in a flood area. Is it prone to flooding? A lot of people, you know, have their nearby tributaries that, you know, under normal conditions that flow just fine, but there's a blockage or something happens or we get an excessive amount of rainfall. Now they got water intruding into their property. So having that flood insurance, it goes a long ways.
1: On the Frederick Law text on how much more is flood insurance? Is it pricey or is it hard to say? After all, homeowners insurance has gone up in the last couple of years tremendously.
0: Yeah, I think it depends. How much it goes by $100,000 blocks for the structure, and then I think $50,000 increments for your possessions in your home. So it's really dependent upon how much you really want insured by, and then also look pretty closely at the address where you actually live. And then if you want to deepen, if you want to go a little bit deeper into a little bit of a discount, they have like a, I think it's a flood potential form that you go in, you have a surveyor actually fill out, and they'll give you a little bit of a discount. But I Dave and Scott, I think they really look at your address, and they kind of determine it in that fashion.
2: Yeah, they look at the risk factor. That's all part of it. Are you in a floodplain? Yeah. Are you near a water tributary or something like that? I think that's all part of it. But
0: yeah.
2: It's really important to have that flood insurance because when and if we ever have to rely on federal assistance, what we call individual assistance from FEMA, you know, they only come out and they only give you about 36,000. I can't remember the exact number off the top of my head, but I think it's either $36,000 or $46,000. And that's just to make the structure inhabitable. It doesn't cover sheetrock. It doesn't cover furniture. It doesn't cover any of that stuff. So the more insurance that you have, the better off you're going to be.
1: So, John, you got yours through FEMA?
0: No, I got mine through what's called Neptune.
1: Neptune.
0: What a name
1: Neptune
0: for
1: Neptune Insurance?
0: Neptune Insurance, yeah. And I should also say that I got to go to EMI for a couple, Emergency Management Institute in Emmitsburg, Maryland. And one of the biggest expenses, I didn't realize this, was debris removal. It's hugely expensive if you have to do it on your own.
1: All right. Scott, what about warning, early warning system, warning people about what's coming to evacuate? Any kind of plans for that?
2: Yeah, so we have different systems that we utilize to warn the public in the event of an emergency. One of the tools that we use is what we call WEA, or Wireless Emergency Alert, and that's automatically on your phone unless you turn it off. And that is, those warnings are issued by either the National Weather Service or by our office. We're responsible for all public alerting in the county. And so what that system is if there is a tornado warning, if there is a flood warning, the National Weather Service will actually send out those alerts via WEA. The other tool that we have that we use probably more often than not is a system called Alert Slow. And if you
1: hold that thought, Kurt, why are we having music? This is a minute early.
3: I'm not sure.
1: All right. Scott, sorry for the interruption. We may be going to news early. I have no idea what that's
2: okay,
1: about.
2: You
1: were about to say. I'm sorry.
2: No, that's okay. So we use this other program called Alert Slow, and if you go to alertslow.org, it's an opt-in system, meaning that you have to register. And there we issue maybe not-so-emergency alerts, like, for an example, if the roads are closed, if there's major power outages, if there's information that we can share, we will utilize that Alert Slow. The nice thing about Alert Slow, it's tied into the National Weather Service. So if there's any significant watches or warnings, you will also receive alerts either via text or email to get that heads up of those weather conditions.
1: All right. Let's hold that thought. Frank, we'll catch you after the news break.

0: Being blind doesn't always look how others may think. 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
1: Retinitis pigmentosa aimed to overwhelm my family.
2: It tried to cut me down.
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0: But it cannot stop me. 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
17: If you're just joining us, we have in studio with us Scott Jalbert. He's head of County Emergency Services. Our own John Lindsay is here as well. We're talking about approaching winter storms. As John is indicating, the brunt of it is not likely to happen until after the first of the year. But it's important that we start talking about it, and that's Scott's job. Scott, I just want to go over, before we are interrupted by Van Halen, what happened there. You were telling people that they can get connected through their phone.
18: Yeah. One of the best tools that we have to keep the public informed and to notify them of an emergency is our program called Alert Slow. And if you go to alertslow.org, you can opt in into two different systems. One, you can receive non-emergency alerts that are important, like, for an example, traffic being shut down on the 101 or, flooding conditions in certain areas. But we also use that for emergency alerts. But the other part is that reverse 911. And so it's an opt-in system. And signing in

0: reverse 911 helps get messages out for emergency situations, for what we call protective actions. So if we're telling people to shelter in place, stay in your home, or to evacuate or to prepare to evacuate, we will also use that reverse 911.
1: And the website, Ready Slow?
0: It is alertslow.org. And our other website that we have is readyslow.org. And there, that's where you can find emergency information. 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When we send out alerts, it will be from alertslow.org.
1: There we go. A lot of text messages coming in on the Frederick Law text line. We also welcome your phone calls for my guests. If you have any questions, 805-543-8830. Meanwhile, on the Frederick Law text line, Joan checks in. Hey, Joan, the forecast makes me nervous. Taking care of my cattle with newborn calves and feeding them is always a challenge. Anyone have an ag background to address that?
2: Oh, sure. I think what Joan's getting at is the ranchers around here love to get rain in November and December because it really sets the winter rye. So it's entirely possible that we'll get decent amounts of rain in November and December. But typically, historically, with an El Nino type of condition, the rains don't really start kicking in until January.
1: On the Frederick Law text line, North County Mike checks in. Hey, Mike, did the federal government cancel the programs that operate the offshore buoys? If so, what are the ramifications?
2: No, we still got the NOAA marine buoys, and of course we have the Scripps Wave Rider buoys, and they are absolutely vital in making good predictions of the weather. I think one thing that I worked on with Sharon Graves many, many years ago.
1: Oh, that takes me back.
2: Oh, doesn't it though? Was to try to get a NOAA marine buoy or a Scripps Wave Rider buoy southwest of our location. It's kind of a empty void where there really isn't any buoys at all. And during El Nino events like in 82 and 83, that's where the storms are coming out of. So that's one concern that I have.
1: Frank checks in on the Frederick Law text line. Hey, Frank, just wanted to say I saw the city of San Luis already shoring up and adding cinder blocks, culverts, et cetera, on the creeks between houses over here on Foothill.
0: Yeah, and like we talked about, the public works folks are really doing the best that they can to work on mitigations for the trouble spot. So that sounds like something like they are preparing for, and they've identified that, and they're doing some mitigation work, which is great.
1: And everybody's working together, Scott?
0: Yes, yes. The public works, all the public works agencies are talking, all the fire agencies, law enforcement. We even actually have law enforcement and fire talking. It's kind of like cats and dogs getting along. But everybody's coming together, and we are doing everything we can to think of things that we need to prepare for.
1: 805-543-8830. More text messages coming in. Are there neighborhoods within San Luis Obispo specifically where it might rain less or more? Let me rephrase the question, gentlemen. Are there certain neighborhoods of San Luis Obispo at higher risk because of the contours of the land?
2: Yeah, I mean, you have orographic enhancement, and we were just talking about during the break the March of 1995 storm where we had 8.5 inches at Diablo Canyon when I was working there. But Cambria there in Rocky Butte had over 2 feet of rainfall, and that was because of the orographic enhancement. Now, to really get in those really small little macroclimates in San Luis Obispo proper, you know, rainfall amounts do vary between the airport and Cal Poly. If you ever look at the rain gauges there, especially you get quite a bit more rain there in the Santa Lucia, where Cal Poly butts up against the Cuesta, the Santa Lucia Ridge right there. They'll get quite a bit more rain than, to say, at the airport, typically speaking.
1: Any part of the city or the county that you're particularly concerned about?
0: Well, we're always keeping an eye on, you know, one of the spots, I guess, would be the Aurora Grande Creek. We're always watching the AG Creek. When that sandbar builds up and we get heavy rainfall, you know, that causes problems down in that Oceano area. And, you know, right now we're fortunate, or unfortunate, I guess, in some ways, that our reservoirs aren't completely filled. So that gives us a little capacity to take on some of that rain from the watersheds. But, you know, once we hit that capacity, if we hit that capacity early and we start having spillage of the dams, that's going to add into the water system, and that could increase problems.
1: Here's a listener texting in concerns specifically about San Luis Creek flooding. Will the

0: drainage be checked and cleared before El Nino arrives? Let's expand that to all the creeks.
1: Yeah, so Public Works is already identifying the areas that they can. But, you know, one thing that people have to understand is a lot of the creek systems are actually owned by private landowners. And so that always becomes a challenge because you can't just go out there and just clear the creek. There's many environmental laws and regulations that you have to follow. And that was part of the governor's proclamation of emergency. And so what he did was he preemptively issued a proclamation of emergency, meaning that he's directing all the state agencies to not only work together, but to streamline, like Fish and Game, to help residents and public entities be able to do that type of work in the creeks.
0: Here's one for you, John, on the Federal Law Text line. Have we already set records for the number and intensity of hurricanes in the eastern Pacific?
2: Yeah, we're sure getting close to that. And we were just talking about that in the break, how the atmosphere is coupling now with the El Nino condition off the coast of Ecuador. Hence, we haven't had one named hurricane in the Atlantic Basin, which we've never seen that at this late in the calendar. The peak of the hurricane season in the Atlantic's around September 16th. Now, in the eastern Pacific, yeah, we're on pace to have a record breaking number of either tropical depressions, tropical storms, or hurricanes. And that's because hurricanes don't like wind shear. They want calm, constant flow from the surface all the way up to the stratosphere. And that's what we're seeing on the eastern Pacific right now. No wind shear, very calm conditions, because the atmosphere is actually coupling with the record-breaking seawater temperatures now along our coastline. Right. Where on the East Coast, there's record amounts of shear, and that's preventing the development of hurricanes.
0: We got Phil in San Luis. Hey, Phil.
3: Hey, Dave.
0: Hey, Phil.
3: It's great to hear the guys talking about El Nino. And quick question. I know you just talked about these creeks being privately owned in area. Do you guys ever have a thought about going out and taking a look at these creeks like you do when, you know, weed abatement comes to tell them, hey, you got to mow these lawns, tell them that you should clean these creeks up and this is what you should do, give them some pointers?
1: Yeah, so that's something that, you know, Public Works has been kind of working on, at least in the public areas. And typically how that works is, you know, we can't just go on to the private property.
3: Sure.
1: If a resident reaches out to us, they can give advice and recommendations on what to do and what the process is. We're also have a meeting with Fish and Game, not this week, in a couple weeks, that we're talking to them about the process. So one of the things, like I mentioned earlier, was that the governor gave direction to the state agencies to streamline permitting. And so we are still a little unclear on what that means, and we're hoping that they will be able to streamline that process so residents can go in there. And then what we would like to see is, and especially working with the resource conservation districts, all the different agencies that we have, is to help residents you know, understand what they could or should do.
0: Phil?
3: Another follow-up question then. So you would, does each county, or actually each city in the area, have somebody that is a contact person that, you know, homeowners or people that have these large creeks in their backyard area have somebody to contact? Because I figured you're the kind of like the key coordinator.
1: Yeah, so we coordinate that for the county, and the cities do have people. Usually they're in their Public Works Water Division specifically.
3: Okay.
1: But that, you know what, that you bring up something really a good idea. Maybe we should make that list and put that on Ready Slow. So I like that idea of making a list of contacts.
0: There you go. Hometown Radio strikes again. Phil, thank you. So if, are you telling me then, Scott, if someone is negligent with their private property and I'm at risk because of that, government can't go on the property and say, hey, hey, hey?
1: Yeah, we do not have rights to go onto private property and mitigate hazards. That's on the property owner. Yeah, and for a whole host of reasons, we would not do that.
0: Yeah, they could probably, could they be sued if they didn't
1: Maybe. I'm not a lawyer, but I'm assuming, you know, if you're negligent in something and cause harm to others, that's always a potential.
0: All right. Short break. We'll come back for a final segment with John.

0: Kevin Lindsay and Scott Jobbert. I'm Dave Congleton. It's Hometown Radio.
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0: All right, we're in our final segment with John Lindsay and Scott Jalbert. Scott is the head of County Emergency Services, getting us ready for El Nino. If you want in on this conversation, either with a caller or text, we didn't now, please. 805-543-8830 on the Frederick Law text line. Oh, we have the cynic. In California, I'd be afraid to clear a creek on my property. If you move one spot at all or endangered piece of grass, you get a $100,000 fine.
1: Yeah, I completely understand that, right? And that's why we encourage folks to make sure that they're talking to the right authorities, if it's Fish and Game or Public Works, to understand what they can and cannot do ahead of time.
0: Hi, John, you're dying to talk about something.
2: Yeah, we're all trying to figure out what this year's going to bring as far as rain. And a good indication is the ENSO, it's El Nino Southern Oscillation Longitude Index. And it's basically, remember we talked about how the warmer than normal seawater temperatures in region 3.4 off the coast of Ecuador, how that causes more evaporation and hence more convection, and its area of low pressure, and it pulls the jet stream further southward. Well, in 2015, 2016, which didn't really produce that much rain, but it was a very strong El Nino, the peak of convection, that area was much, much further west. Now, in 82 and 83 and in 97 and 98, that area was much further east towards the coast of Ecuador. And this particular system, the current very strong El Nino that's strengthening, I should say, is also almost in the exact same area of 82 and 83 and 97 and 98.
0: So what does that mean?
2: I think it's going to have a great impact on California as far as increased rainfall, increased winds, increased sea level. And I was thinking about what Scott had said about Arroyo Grande Creek backing up in Oceano. You know, we could see there's predicted sea level, which in November around Thanksgiving, a king tide. In Christmas time of this year, another king tide. And then in January 20th, another king tide. And that's predicted to be about 7 foot. The prediction's 7 feet. But we could see tides well over 8 feet because of thermal expansion of the water column, the Calvin wave, a storm surge, and high wind generated waves could all come.

0: together, and I think flooding will be a real challenge for those in the coastal communities.
1: So you believe the concern, you believe the hype, it's real.
0: Yeah, absolutely, Dave. I really do. It's not a guarantee, right? El Nino is more of a promise and not certainly a guarantee. But if I was a betting person, I would bet on El Nino at this point.
1: Scott, what about your experiences over the years? What's the worst one you've been in?
2: Probably it was 95, and I was up in the Bay Area. We had several days of storm after storm. We lost a part of a community up there where we had a major landslide loss. I can't remember exactly. It was like 5 to 8 homes, and we had 2 people that perished because of that. And that's always, you know, terrible when you see that. But it wasn't so much, I mean, it was the loss of life, but it was the amount of damage and the recovery time it took that we lost major roads, rural roads, that weren't repaired for months, and just the impact of that is you know, long lasting.
1: On the Frederick Law text line, Tony is asking, what about the AMOC overturn? Does anybody have any idea what that is?
0: Yeah, in fact, I read about that. Mongolian Atlantic cycle. And at this point, I did a lot of research. In fact, I read up on it because somebody else had asked the same question. And it doesn't have really much of an impact on El Nino, or El Nino doesn't have much of an impact on it. However, seeing all these hurricanes develop in the, not only in the eastern Pacific, but also the western Pacific, when those hurricanes start transitioning up north towards Siberia, they become extratropical, meaning that they develop a cold front. And if you have that really cold air coming off Siberia, Mongolia, then those storms could really rapidly intensify and actually come all the way back through the Gulf of Alaska towards California. So for me, that's the main impact of that cycle.
2: I, you know, the other thing, too, is I think that we talked about the Calvin wave, right? We talked the sloshing of the water towards the east. And what people have to understand is that hurricanes and storms, like energy, and energy is caused by heat. And that warming of the water, I mean, it was just a couple of weeks ago where the water temperature off San Diego is 80 degrees. So that enhances those storm tracks to head farther north in latitude than they normally would.
1: What would the temperature normally be, Scott?
2: I'm not exactly sure, but I know that was really high.
1: What would you expect the water to be off San Diego at any given time?
0: At this time of the year, about 71 degrees. Now, it really varies a lot throughout the year. At Diablo Canyon, the normal temperature would be 58 degrees for September.
1: So, John, are you concerned when you see everything happening down in Orange County? Has it worked the land falling into the water?
0: Yeah, basically during winter along our coastline, you ever notice like the beaches sort of go away, right? Because the increased wave energy pulls all the sand offshore. And they're seeing that in spades in Southern California Bight right now. And a lot of those beaches are literally gone. And a lot of those homes are under threat, just to say the least. And I should also say, as Scott was talking about the Calvin wave and the higher than normal sea levels because of thermal expansion of the water column, yeah, it's going to be very problematic in that part of the world, but also along our coastline, too. I mean, look at the Cliffs was shut down, a few weeks ago because they're worried about that restaurant falling into the Pacific. And we've seen that, going towards Ragged Point near that old hotel. I think it was called the Blue Seal Hotel the state took over. That stretch of Highway 1 had to be moved inland because of coastal erosion. And interesting thing about coastal erosion, it's not a linear progression. You may have 3 or 4 years where there's hardly no erosion at all, and bam, you get a real strong year with heavy rains and high energy swell, and then all of a sudden you're tucking to 2 or 3 feet in one major storm. So it's kind of a hit and miss, right?
1: The other thing I'm doing, Scott, one thing I'm doing to prepare, I'm building up my cash reserve. Everybody does their debit card and stuff. Big storm comes. Yeah. Don't even think about trying to use a debit card.
2: Yeah, I've
1: build up your cash.
2: Oh, absolutely. I'm a big believer in that. And through my talks, I've been saying that, you know, if you have a safe, especially a fire safe in your home, make sure it's above the ground. Get it, you know, a little higher up. But keeping cash on hand is the key. That old saying, cash is key, right? Mm-hmm. If we do have

0: a regional power outage and it's extended, you're not going to have availability to use your ATM card,
1: nope.
0: right? So having cash on hand is very helpful. I could ask how much. Well, I don't know. A few hundred, a couple thousand if you can do it, or put some away. What I do is I just put some away. Don't tell that to my wife. She's not listening. But I sneak a couple, whatever in my safe every once in a while.
1: I take all my pail of money and I put it aside. Yeah. I got a couple of minutes left, Scott. I want to remind folks about these different apps that they should be getting.
0: So two places to go. One is readyslow.org, and there you can find preparedness tips and information. And when there's an emergency, that's where we will post the most current information that we have. And the second website is alertslow.org. And alertslow.org, you can sign up or opt in to receive emergency and non-emergency alerts. That also ties into the National Weather Service. And you can also sign up for reverse 911.
1: You're not doing sirens. You're not anticipating using sirens.
0: Yeah, typically we will not use sirens for weather events. If there was something extreme that we knew that was coming about, maybe, but it is in our flood plan. And so if we ever have a catastrophic failure of, let's say, Lopez Lake, we would use the siren system, but typically we generally just use it for nuclear type emergencies surrounding Diablo.
1: John, now as we're approaching October, how are things looking for the first day of rain?
2: Well, we'll check it out. But I just want to say it's been a real pleasure to co-present here with Scott.
1: We're not done yet. We got time.
2: Well, we'll both be presenting at Cuesta College at the CPAC on Wednesday, October the 7th at 7:30. And that facility could hold over 400 people. So if you're really interested about El Nino and then what the county and local governments are doing to prepare for this type of condition, please come on by and check out our presentation.
1: So that's going to be a week from Wednesday.
2: A week from Wednesday.
1: 7:30 at the CPAC at Cuesta.
2: Exactly.
1: Free parking.
2: Free parking.
1: Free admission.
2: Free admission.
1: And you're going to do a PowerPoint? Scott's got to do a PowerPoint.
0: Yeah, I'll be doing probably a PowerPoint. We'll be tag teaming the presentation. John and I are talking about going on tour throughout the state.
2: There you go.
1: Take it on the road if you can get on the road. Yeah. So first day of rain, October, November, how's it looking?
2: Well,
1: they already made their bets.
2: Well, you always say Halloween, right,
1: yeah.
2: Dave? Because you don't like trick-or-treaters coming by.
1: Yeah.
2: my bet is going to be November 17th. And that's 1 inch in 24 hours, by the way, Scott.
0: Wow.
1: All right, there we go. Our thanks to John Lindsay, Scott Jalbert. Scott, final thoughts.
0: I just wanted to be reassured that, technology is pretty good today. Unfortunately, we have people like John that, even though he's retired from being a meteorologist, he still is one. And he helps out, and he will see things and warn us. And the National Weather Service has tools that we can monitor. So we'll get ahead of it. We'll know ahead of time, and then just be self-prepared.
1: John?
2: Oh, well, thank you for being the eyes and ears of the Central Coast, Dave. This is such a great service that you provide, and it's really important.
1: I'm the eye. I only have one.
2: Okay.
1: But thank you.
2: and along with Kurt and Scott.
1: I got a lot of text messages coming in now at the last minute, all thanking you for the presentation. I echo that. Thank you, gentlemen.

0: sacrifice have secured our freedom. Now, the host of Hometown Heroes, Paul Leffler.
1: Welcome to another edition of Hometown Heroes, the program that reminds you no matter where you live in this great country of ours, no matter how big or how small your hometown might be, there are stories there that should not go untold. And they do not have to go untold if we're willing to do something about it. We want to honor our veterans for their service and their sacrifice. We hope to preserve their stories so we never forget the price that's been paid for our freedom. And we always come away with something we didn't have before. We're educated, we're entertained, and so many of you have told me that you agree with me. We are inspired by these stories from our greatest generation. Our focus today is going to be a battle that was taking way longer than expected at this time 82 years ago. One of my favorite historians to follow on social media, acclaimed World War II author Alex Kershaw, has been posting photos and timelines for this battle lately. You might enjoy checking some of those out too. But the expectation was that the Battle of Peleliu would have been long over by the first week of October. In fact, the commander of the 1st Marine Division, General William Rupertus, famously said that he expected Peleliu and the rest of the Palaus to be taken in just 4 days. But at this time, 82 years ago, the battle was well into its third week. By the time all was said and done, it took 74 days. And more importantly, it came at the cost of 2,000 American lives. An additional 8,000 plus were wounded, many of them in the struggle for what became known as Bloody Nose Ridge. One of Alex Kershaw's posts this week stated that there are no American survivors of the battle still with us. It's certainly possible that there could be a few still out there that just haven't spoken up. But we're going to hear the memories of four men today who experienced that nightmare of a battle firsthand and shared their stories with us here on Hometown Heroes. All four of them came home from World War II with Purple Hearts. In the case of a Marine named John Wilcox, that Purple Heart would come 6 months later on Okinawa, but Peleliu was quite the baptism by fire.
2: Yeah, when we landed, the Marines had a couple of 105s that they didn't get into operation, and we didn't have any of our tanks get on shore. So MacArthur sent a couple of his Army tanks over to us with their crews in them. When a tank went into battle, they always sent a group with them, that's infantrymen that could fend off any enemy infantry from throwing charges on the tank or anything. We'd shoot them if they...
1: Right.
2: Tried. I think where we were with those Army tanks, two of them, was Bloody Nose Ridge. Three other guys with me were on one tank, and I don't know who was taking care of the other tank. But they threw canister at us, but we were in pretty good shape because we had the tank between us and the gunners, the Jap gunners. And they fired these canisters, which are ball bearings that I don't know how many were in there. I guess there's 100 and some in a shell. We were protected by the tank itself because we were behind it or to the side of it. I was laying there and the damn tank backed up and Tender pinned me with its tracks. I had my arm right where the track came back.
1: Holy moly.
2: We were backing up, so I moved.
1: I guess so. Well, I'm sure there are a lot of times you had to move. I know you would eventually be wounded on Okinawa, but did you have some close calls at Peleliu?
2: That was pretty close.
1: The tank?
2: Defending our tank against the Jap.
1: I
2: was able to point out where the Jap fire was coming from because when they fired the gun, they had yellow smoke that came up. We didn't have yellow smoke in our ammunition, so it had to be a Jap shooting out. That's when they shot the canister. And then they tried to put a projectile down the barrel of the gun on the tank. They had that tank had either a 75 or 76 millimeter gun on it. They didn't make it. It skinned the barrel of the tank. I got a piece of the brass off of something in my leg, but it was just a scratch.
1: That sounds close enough for me.
2: Yeah.
1: So you're on a tank and they hit the barrel and splinter it, and a piece of it goes into your leg.
2: No, they hit the side of the barrel. They didn't get it. If they'd have gotten it in the barrel, it would have probably exploded the shell that was in the gun.
1: Yeah.
2: In the tank, and that would have been that one tank that would be out of action.
1: And you might not be talking to me.
2: Well, that's possible. But I'm talking.
1: And I'm glad you are. Did you see buddies that were wounded, that were killed? Can you help us understand what that scene was like? Because that helps us understand the price that was paid for us.
2: The one thing that was really strange about it, they had a 10-inch naval gun up at the end of the airport. They'd fire that thing, it sounded like a train going by. It went

0: but they'd only fire it once in a while, and I think they fired it for about 5 days, maybe once or twice a day at most, and then no more. So they either ran out of ammunition, or that's all it could have been. They ran out of stuff to fire. I think the gun got so hot when they fired it that they could only fire it once in a while.
1: I mean, you're 19, 20 years old while this kind of stuff is going on. Were you scared?
0: Well, there's no reason to be scared. You're either alive or dead. I mean, what the heck?
1: Where did that come from? Because I think a lot of people would be shaking in their boots. How do you think you maintained your composure and your focus and survived all of that?
0: We just had a job to do and we did it.
2: And haven't we heard that sentiment echoed by so many veterans over the years here on Hometown Heroes? John Wilcox ended up wounded in the Battle of Okinawa when an enemy bullet went through his ear and ended up in his shoulder. A Navy corpsman responded quickly and saved his life. The other three men whose memories of the Battle of Peleliu that we'll get to hear today were all wounded on that island in a battle again that had been predicted for 4 days but turned into 74. In his fantastic book, Brotherhood of Heroes, author Bill Sloan called Peleliu the bloodiest battle of the Pacific War. So who in his right mind would volunteer to leave nearby Angar to fight on Peleliu? That's the decision Chuck Munson of the 154th Combat Engineers made at this time 82 years ago.
3: I was in a line of soldiers, and I got a bullet in each leg. And it felt like a 2x4 hitting me. And I felt the blood running into my socks, and I laid down. But I remember a second lieutenant said, and a bullet went right between his legs over my head. So then the fellas in the squad, they took small trees and threaded them through jackets and made a stretcher. They took their jackets and made a stretcher, and it took probably took 8-10 guys all day long to carry me down out of there.
4: Now, for people who aren't familiar with the Battle of Peleliu, who aren't familiar with the catastrophic losses that occurred there that weren't expected because American forces had no idea how dug in the Japanese were, what kind of network of tunnels they had there. Describe for us what Bloody Nose Ridge was and what you guys were trying to do and what you later found out actually happened to you.
3: Well, I'm probably not that good at, but it was rough jungle land and it was jagged peaks. I wasn't involved that long, really. I was wounded soon and was on a troop ship going back to Guadalcanal. I thought I was going home, but I didn't. They sent me back to Hawaii.
4: Going back to Bloody Nose Ridge, and you're being wounded. I want people to understand what's happening here, because you guys didn't know where the Japanese were, right? You couldn't see Japanese forces. You were kind of blindsided, I bet, right?
3: I saw a jungle, and I was trained as a demolition man and had a satchel, explosive satchel on my back. This is a plastic explosive. I used to know it's like a big slab of
4: C4 or something?
3: CEDO, yes. You could slap it up against a bridge and blow it out. But this was for blowing them out of caves and pillboxes. So, but I didn't get to that point. I got wounded before I got there.
4: When you talk about the explosives, I obviously didn't get the training you did, so I don't know how it works. But could those explosives be set off?
3: No.
4: By gunfire? No, you had to detonate them yourself.
3: Most high explosive demolitions are rather stable and have to be set off with a blasting cap. You have a match compound in the blasting cap, and you set it off with a charge. Later on in Okinawa, I did a lot of demolition work blasting coral to be hauled off to make airports.
4: Grind it and make a runway out of it. Yeah. So you don't know where the Japanese are. You've got this satchel full of explosives. You're planning to maybe drop in some caves or chase them out of some bunkers. And then all of a sudden, shots ring out? What?
3: There's 30 or 40 of us in a line going up this ridge. And it's rough going, you know. It's there's no path or anything. You just, and all of a sudden, the firing started, and I got hit. Later on, people in my platoon were killed in the next day or two.
4: It probably crossed your mind when you did get hit, if you got shot in both legs, that you could die right there on Bloody Nose Ridge.
3: You know, my first thought was I was going to go home a hero and see my wife. But I didn't. I got married just before I went overseas. It was a good feeling to

0: get down out of there and be put on a Jeep ambulance thing and taken to a tent, you know, and then very soon I was taken out to a hospital ship and put on it. And in about 3 days, I walked to the bathroom because I couldn't stand the bedpan. And so I was walking in 3 days. Kind of a comical note, was in this hospital in an island close to Guadalcanal Island, and one of the orders would sweep the floor. He'd say, in those days there was a song, Straighten Up and Fly Right, and he'd say, Straighten Up and Die Right. Straighten up and die right? Funny.
1: Yeah, I'm sure that goes over real well with a bunch of wounded soldiers around. Yeah,
0: a lot of them were hurt bad, you know. I saw some guys that were really hurt.
1: I imagine part of your mind was with those other guys that were still on the ridge, not knowing what happened to them. And if you were able to walk in 3 days after getting shot in both legs, sounds like maybe somebody was looking out for you, or maybe that wife back home was praying for you.
0: It's about a 27 caliber shell, and both of them went right into the bone. There's one right there.
1: A scar on your knee that's still here.
0: Still in the bone, and yes, scar. I'm kind of proud of this because it shows I wasn't running away. It's sort of from the front, you know.
1: That is right above the knee from the front of the leg, so they didn't hit you in the back.
0: Lower, they'd have shot me in the knee, you know.
1: And then you wouldn't be walking. So you got hit in a pretty good place.
0: I think so, yeah. Later on, pieces of cartridge came out. Some of the cartridge came with the bullet, with the slug.
1: And you still have some metal in there?
0: Well, they left the bullets in. They never did operate. They just sprinkled sulfur powder in the holes, and I healed up, and they sent me back to another company to go to Okinawa.
1: So there is a piece of lead stuck in your femur just above your knee.
0: Both knees, yeah. Uh-huh. One here and one here.
1: Well, I guess that helps you straighten up and fly, right?
0: Yeah.
1: So after that, obviously you're recovering. You talked about being sent back to Hawaii. You probably were hoping they'd send you all the way to California and see your young bride.
0: Well, I thought sure that I was going home and have leave or something, but they didn't bother with that. They just sent me back to Leyte and put me in another company.
1: I'm curious, when you talk about your wife, and you married her right before you went over, so you guys hadn't had much time together as a married couple. A day, all of one day. Did you at least get to talk to her on the telephone, tell her you were all right?
0: No, never talked to her.
1: So you got a telegram saying you're wounded?
0: I got wounded. I stopped getting mail for 6 months. And when I finally got it, they got it before I was sailing for Okinawa. And so I read letters, you know, all day long.
1: Well, I'm just curious. After coming so close as you did, and you still have the bullets in both of your knees to prove it, what were you thinking when you got sent back to Okinawa and here you are in another bloody battle? Did you think you were going to survive it?
0: Oh, yeah. You don't think you're going to get killed, you know, when you're 18.
1: When you saw her again, saw that she was still there waiting for you, can you describe what that felt like after everything that you've been through, been wounded, survived some of the bloodiest battles of the Pacific War, and then you had that happy ending?
0: Well, it just felt wonderful. It just really great. We went on. We married 62 years when she passed away.
1: So when you think back about World War II, and when you think of your kids or grandkids or people that weren't alive while it was going on, what do you think is important for them to realize about what you and all the guys like you did?
0: They should realize that everyone pulled together. It was no sure thing that we were going to win the war. I never did have that invincible feeling. It was do or die, and we all pulled together. Everyone just, it was really great in a way, because I had a feeling that we were all together.
2: The late Chuck Munson, who we had the privilege of meeting at a military museum in Ruston, Louisiana. He passed away 5 years ago and is now buried at Arlington National Cemetery. Still to come on this special edition of Hometown Heroes, two more men whose injuries were part of the heavy price paid for the Allied victory at Peleliu, a battle raging 82 years ago right now in the Pacific. Hometown Heroes will be right back after this. Hey, do you ever have those moments where you realize you've been settling for less than the best for way too long? 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
0: Welcome back to Hometown Heroes, focusing on the Battle of Peleliu, infamously predicted for just 4 days, but was 3 weeks into what would become a 10-and-a-half-week battle at this time in 1944. 2,000 Americans made the ultimate sacrifice there, and a young man from New Mexico named Leo Griego came incredibly close to adding to that number. Had you ever heard of this place before? Had you seen it on a map? Did you have any idea?
9: No. Yeah. I didn't know what Peleliu was until I got there, you know. They never tell you exactly, you know. We're not supposed to know who we're the, But the first wave, boy, those Japanese, they were throwing rockets, and they were good. You can see the hitting, the burning, and the Marines floating that was hitting, you know. We were on the LST, they call it, to get us in there. So we were going out there, and they were hitting us. And all of a sudden, one hit right in front of us. The boat went like this at the Forhaya. Boy, that guy from the Navy, he took it like this out of the way, and you could see the bombs. We were lucky to get out of that one. So he took it, so then we started going like this, you know, on the boat, you know.
0: You're zigzagging to try to dodge fire?
9: Yeah, but we couldn't go in that deep in because it was all coral on the bottom.
0: Right.
9: So the ship stopped, I don't know how many feet, quite a feet from where he stopped. Because it finally hit the coral. It burned like that, and I jumped to the side because they were shooting. The first Marine that leaving, they're going in front, I think they got killed right there.
0: Which wave were you?
9: Well, I was in the third wave. So the first wave could make it. The second would make it. The third. So what left of this, what left of us, we finally got together, and then we all went in together. And
0: so, but the guys who went in front of you, heavy casualties.
9: Heavy casualties.
0: And you're hung up on the reef. The ramp comes down.
9: And I jump alongside.
0: Because you knew in that moment that if you went out the front, you'd probably get killed?
9: Yeah, exactly. The water was up to here with my gun.

0: ago when I saw him, quote, they shot him, went down. I don't know if they kill him or what, but he just dropped. I said, no, I can't go there yet. Maybe wait a few more minutes. Then another guy went, and he went through. Then I said, well, maybe. Then I went through. So I went through, and we got together on the runway. So we started digging our foxhole pretty deep. Thank goodness. We were digging a hole there because the Japanese were on the other side of the runway, and we were on this side. And like I said, I don't remember what I spent that night. But I remember I left my bag about from 10, 15 feet like that, and I went and grabbed it to bring it back to my hole. As soon as I was crawling like this, and I grabbed the bag like this, the bullet hit right behind my nose right there. Man, I turned around. I even left the bag out there. I don't think I touched ground in the foxhole. And I stayed on that foxhole. Good thing it was deep enough. And the reason I say that, because my good friend, that Indian friend that I met before from Oklahoma, very quiet Indian, that Japanese guy had a bullet right there. Man, he did. It was a sniper. So I stayed down like that.
1: So the sniper killed your Native American friend with a shot through the forehead.
0: Yes, right through the forehead. And he killed the other one. I don't know where the other one was killed, but I know he killed two for sure, but I think they told me he killed more.
1: And he almost got you. It was inches away from your nose.
0: So I stayed there for quite a while, and then I saw a Marine walking and said, hey, how's everything going? Why? Well, I think there's a sniper. No, come here. I'll show you. Look at him. They finally got it. He's hanging down way over there. Somebody finally found it and shot him. He was hanging down.
1: He had been up in the tree, and now he's hanging from the tree.
0: He was.
1: Tell me about what happened when you got hit.
0: Well, I was right in the front lines, you know, and then we knew the Japs were just right in front of us. They were dropping mortars at us, you know, and one of them mortar drop, I heard, I think there were four Marines right hit right where they were, and they killed all four Marines right away and wounded three. I was one of the wounded ones. There was a guy next to me. He hollered at me. He said, Gringo, I'm hit. And I said, I am too. I said, I was holding myself like this, you know.
1: Holding your right shoulder.
0: Yeah, my right shoulder, you know. I still got a scar right here and a scar right here. I thought for a year it was a bullet. Found out it was shrapnel. Somehow it went there and it went out because it had to go up. But if it were going to hit there, it would go like they would have killed me. This way, he would have killed me. So he must have hit the bone and cut my muscles here because I'm always hurting. I'm hurting. My arm right now is hurting, you know.
1: Because you have a wound in your right chest,
0: right,
1: and also in your right arm just below the shoulder. Yeah. So you're saying it had to come across, otherwise it would have hit your heart or something like that.
0: It's really strange that it happened that way. I wouldn't have had known that maybe if shrapnel hit me, it would still be in there or still been in there. But when they took me to, when I got hit, all the wounded, they had a ship with a big red cross, and then they would take you to an island. That's where they were taking all the wounded. So they took me there. So I was there for quite a while. But I still remember I was laying down there in bed there a few days after. It smelled, it stink, you know. I was smelling this, and I told the doctor. So what he did, he put a cloth in there, like a drainage, if you want to call it. Uh-huh. And when I told them, he just pulled that out. So that I knew that it was a hole right through like that. There was nothing in inside of me like that.
1: So there was a cloth all the way from one wound to the other?
0: Yeah, this far.
1: So an entry wound and an exit wound.
0: Exit, exactly.
1: And they had left the cloth in there.
0: Yeah, the doctor put that cloth for drainage. I'm not a doctor, but I guess to help it drain the blood that's in there or the dirt out of the shrapnel or whatever.
1: So you told us a little bit about what the wound ended up being. But what about the moment? What were you doing when you were hit? And what did it feel like? Can you help us understand what that's like?
0: Yeah, well, like I said, we were on the front lines there. I think the island was all mostly coral rock, so you couldn't dig foxholes. So you get rocks and make your own, and that's what I already had done that. And if I remember, a guy in the Navy, a Spanish guy from Texas on the Navy, the ship that took us over, he gave me a can of pork and beans on the ship. So I got my pork and beans. I got hungry. I've been going through. I got hungry, and I put the pork and beans there. And as I remember correctly, it came to him. I went and got my dagger. I had the dagger to open, and that's when I got hit. I didn't even get my pork and beans.
1: You're just about finally going to eat.
0: Yeah, finally going. So that's when I start crawling.
1: So what did it feel like when you get hit? What did you feel?
0: Well, I didn't know how bad it was. It's kind of hard to say.

0: this went through, because I didn't even know it went through. I don't know. All I know that my jack was torn and I was bleeding very bad. And I went like that, crawling.
1: Holding your other hand over the right side where you're bleeding.
0: And I left everything, rifled and everything. And I start crawling behind the lines. And here this boat, I don't know what they call it, the one that has tracks on it. It goes in the land and water.
1: An Amtrak.
0: Yeah, they were picking up wounded Marines. So they happened to be there, you know, and he had that thing. And I still remember crawling in there, and he puts that thing up, and you could hear that bullet hitting that boat, man. And then he took off to the sea, and then this ship, like I told you, with a big red cross. And I remember, I guess they had like a big hoist. They put you in, and then they'll take you up like that and took you into the ship. And I was still holding myself like this. They haven't done nothing because the Marines were worse than I am. And the boat was going like this.
1: Rocking back and forth.
0: And then all of a sudden, the boat was going like this. I passed out. I lost a lot of blood. I had a big, great Navy guy from my feet. Hey, wake up, wake up. My feet. I woke up, and that's when they took care of my... And from there, I don't remember what happened. I don't remember if I passed out or what. But I ended up in that island where they were taking us wounded, you know.
1: So if that amphibious vehicle hadn't come by right when it did, you probably would have bled out.
0: Exactly. We were on the front line. They were killing all of those. I mean, they had us over there. I don't know how. I think they finally, what they did, they finally brought those flamethrowers. I think that's the way they finally threw the flame to get those Japanese from attacking. I don't know. All I know, they took me out. The war had ended for me already.
1: How much pain were you in?
0: Actually, I didn't feel any pain. I don't remember saying, boy, it really hurt. It hurts more now when I'm sleeping. Like right now, it hurts, you know.
1: What about the recovery? How long were you hospitalized? How long did it
0: take?
1: Well,
0: I must have been quite a while by, because it kind of healed quite a bit. So I went back to my outfit. So we went out to the rifle range again. I got me another rifle, and I was going with a rifle like that, and I said, I went like this. Worse. When I went like this, and I hit the gun, went like this, it's just like a hammer hit me here. I fell backwards. And then my heart started going like this. And the sergeant said, what's the matter with you? And then I told him, I said, I was here. Go see a doctor right now. So by that time, as far as I know, I was healed. But when that rifle hit there, man, I was swollen this big.
1: So the recoil hit you right where you'd been wounded, and
0: exactly.
1: It swelled up.
0: Yeah. So anyway, I went to see the doctor, and the doctor said, oh, man, it's pretty bad, you know. How did it happen? I said, how long have you been here? I said, I've been here about 2 years. I told him I had been working out and all that. You know what? You've been here long enough. I'm going to send you home. I could have kissed that guy. That's the sweetest word I ever heard, man. He sent you home, because I couldn't fight anyway because of my arm. Mm-hmm. And sure enough, all those Marines, they went to Okinawa. A lot of them were killed. They were all replaced. You know, and later on, I found that they killed all of them, my whole platoon that I wanted. Mm-hmm. That's what they told me, that they ran into a machine gun nest, and they were all killed. So I probably would have been killed, too, if I would have gone through Okinawa.
1: And the reality is, quite a few guys that you knew were killed.
0: Yeah, well,
1: and
0: yes.
1: You talked before about your friend Jimmy Allen.
0: Jimmy Allen was my best friend. Jimmy Allen, the way he died, when the tank came at us at Peleliu at the runway, one tank ran over him halfway. And a friend of mine came, hey, Greg, Jimmy wants to talk to you. He got hit by the tank ran over him. So I went over there, and they had him on a stretcher. And he was laying down on that stretcher. And he said, hey, well, he said, I guess this will send me home. He said, see, you know where I live? You got my address? Be sure and see me, because I think it's the end of the war of me. Okay, I told Jimmy. We'll do that. So it was kind of sad when they found out that he was killed. Her sweetheart wrote me, and mother, she wrote me a letter stating how friends we were together, you know.
1: So you talked about him calling you over and you seeing him on a stretcher. He's been run over by a tank. Did you know he was not going to make it? Or did that news shock you later?
0: After the way I found out about him, when I saw him on that stretcher, I saw he was pretty bad. When I think the one drank went halfway out of his body like that. So when I got hit, when I went back to the camp before the rifle, you know, boy, the first thing I went to see, they had there the list of the ones that were killed, the ones that were wounded. So all this wounded man, I went looking for him. Where is he? Where is he? Where is he? Couldn't find him. And then when I went there, when I killed, there he was. He died on board ship.
1: Couldn't recover from the
0: wounds. That really hit me hard. That really hit me. I lose my best.

0: prayer like that because we were so close. We used to go get the gloves and play around with it the other. We were fighting, you know. You know the old trick? Hey, your shoe is unbuttoned. Really? And he went over around. Yeah. He went trying to kiss at me, and I, we laughed. We were laughing. We always laugh about that. Your shoes untied. Mm-hmm. Really? Boom! I hit him like that. So we were very close to Jimmy.
1: So you had the chance, 60 years after you were wounded on Peleliu, to go back there
0: with some
1: other World War II veterans.
0: I just had to go see that. The Navy had already bombed every coconut tree, the airport and everything, you know. 60 years later, it was a jungle again. I could not even find the runway.
1: Because when you were there, everything was bare because it had been bombarded so much.
0: Bare. Yeah. I was trying to see that big hole that I had that job, but they probably covered because they used to use the runway later, you know.
1: So it looked very different. But what did you experience there 60 years later? What did you get out of that?
0: I enjoyed it quite a bit because they were waiting for us. Man, we had parties all over. And Peleliu is way on the bottom. There's a whole bunch of islands. And Koroa is the capital of Palau, I think is what they call it. Peleliu is the one on the bottom where we the fighting.
1: The inhabitants of the Palaus expressed some gratitude toward you guys.
0: Oh, man, they went all out. They had a big building that the Japanese had built, like a fortress. Might as well call it a fortress. The walls were this thick.
1: Couple feet wide. Yeah.
0: Concrete. And the Navy, they tried to, they hit it, and they finally made a hole on it. And we used to go see that, where they made that big hole. Rebar were this thick.
1: Like 2 inches in diameter?
0: 2 inches in diameter. No wonder they never could penetrate. So they made that into a museum. Uh-huh. And that's what that year that I went there. And they were getting a lot of stuff that the Japanese left, the Americans, you know. They're finding that a lot of stuff there, and they were put in there.
1: Did that trip change your perspective on the significance of what you'd done all those years earlier?
0: It should make me proud that I went through here, and thank the good Lord that I'm still alive. My mother prayed for me, and this is hard because somehow they sent a letter to my mom that I was wounded. And I don't know who sent it. Maybe I guess that's normal, what they do when you're wounded. Mm-hmm. Oh, my mother, she said that she cried every single day. She wondered if I didn't have an arm, I was blind, I had legs and all that. And good thing I wrote a letter right away and said, don't worry, Mom. I've still got all my bones, just a little slight wound. She was glad to hear that from me. But that was very hard to take, you know.
2: Once a Marine, always a Marine. One of the thousands of Marines who picked up a Purple Heart on Peleliu, the late Leo Griego. It's time for our final break, but one more perspective on that battle, this time from an Army veteran who felt blessed to survive Peleliu. Hometown Heroes will be right back after this.
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15: Welcome back to Hometown Heroes. You know, it occurred to me just a few weeks ago that this radio program is now in its 20th year on the airwaves. But way back in year one, we met a veteran whose memories can add to our picture of Peleliu. That bloody battle that saw some of its most intense days at this exact time 82 years ago in 1944. Francis Cowles was there with the 81st Infantry Division, and among the close calls he experienced was one incident where some might say a lucky penny saved his life. Mr. Cowles felt it wasn't so much chance, but divine intervention.
16: It was all hilly, and it was all limestone, and they were 3 and 4 stories deep that they had time to prepare those emplacements and stuff. You could actually hear them through the limestone, you know, that was
15: the
16: in
15: tunnels.
16: The tunnels, you could actually hear them. And it was kind of scary. You didn't know when they were going to come out, you know. And they had it all lined up so that they had good fields of fire, you know, to protect their interests. And the worst part was Bloody Nose Ridge, you know, which it was a hill that had a big tree on it, right at the tip of it. And the bombing and everything tried to dig it out, but it was a hollow tree, and it was an observation point for the enemy to see all our movements and stuff and concentrate the fire, you know, on anybody that was trying to take the hills. And so they would let you get into the clearings. There was the other tree on the hill. Just if you wanted to take it a forward position, why, you just had a clear feel of having to run up that hill. But when you got up to a certain point, they opened fire. They had it all crossfire.
15: There wasn't a whole lot to hide behind.
16: There was nothing. No rocks or nothing.
15: And just to put a little perspective on it for our listeners, the Japanese, as far as anyone can tell looking back, the Japanese had approximately 11,000 men on the island to start with. 10,695 of those 11,000 were killed. On the American side, the Marines sent over 17,000. There were about 11,000 from the 81st Infantry Division. Between the Marines and the Army, almost 10,000 were either wounded or killed. Almost 10,000 casualties with just under 1,800 killed. You were one of more than 8,000 to be wounded. Tell us the story of the day when you were wounded and how that came about. You described for us that there wasn't anything to hide behind. I imagine that was the case on that day.
16: Well, the thing of it was, they tried to take this observation point out, and they could overrun it, but they could not succeed in holding them down because it was all, in other words, where they had caverns underneath. And they did take it out, but a lot of times, but then they'd move over it, but they would go back into them.

0: because they were all interconnected by caves. They tried to take that. Well, every day they made an assault on that position.
1: Had you been there before, or was this the first time for you?
0: Well, it was the first time for me. And then when it come our turn to take it, we got the orders from the General Holland Smith, who was on a battleship out in the Pacific there, and he was in charge of the Marine Corps for the operation of the island there, but the Army was to back him up, you know.
1: Right, right.
0: So they put out the order that they had to take it at all costs, you know. So every day they put a new regiment in there to try and take that position. That's why there were so many casualties.
1: What you said just struck me. When they say, we need to take it at all costs, and you hear that, you say, wait a second, I might be the cost.
0: You go, yes, that's for sure.
1: Well,
0: and I didn't intend to be the cost. Everybody that tried to take that position didn't come back, you know. Well, the lieutenant came, and he just come up to me, and he says, Cowles, are you yellow? And I says, no, sir, I'm just saying my prayers. And as I said that, he got shot in the mouth.
1: Mm.
0: And I don't know the end results of that, but anyway, they wiped out the rest of the squad, you know, that was on the hillside. And the company commander and the first sergeant, they were in their tent and they had a critique, and they... I didn't know why they had a critique, but anyway, he wanted to appoint me as a squad leader for another squad to take up the next day.
1: Well, and one of the reasons for that was you're the only one left. 12 guys went out, the other 11 were killed?
0: Yeah, but he gave me another squad.
1: How did you survive that? How did you escape when the other 11 guys were killed?
0: Well, because... They opened fire just as I was talking to the lieutenant.
1: Right.
0: And that ended the
1: They picked
0: that
1: them
0: series.
1: All off at that moment.
0: Yes.
1: But because you were behind the rock.
0: Well, I was standing there talking to the lieutenant, you know.
1: Right, right.
0: And he got shot in the mouth, through the mouth, you know. And that ended the conversation and everything. I don't know whether he got killed or not, but anyway, that about an hour later, I was notified to report to the captain's tent, you know. They wanted a critique on this here.
1: Right. So that had been unsuccessful. You're the only one unharmed from that squad. They give you a new squad, you and 11 other guys, and say, tomorrow, you need to take this position. But this is something that's a little bit rare in the Army. They gave you some input here. They let you tell them how you thought you could take this point.
0: Well, no, I told them that I would not take it and follow their orders. I would take it under my terms. Instead of taking a frontal assault on a hill, we were going to go take it by the crest of the hill,
1: mm-hmm.
0: where I would have protection from the gunfire, because it'd either go over my head or... hit into the side of the hill. I was safe, you know, unless I exposed myself beyond the rocks, you know.
1: Because I guess first they said, we want you to take it, and you go the same way that they've been going, and you said,
0: yeah,
1: no, I'm not going to do that?
0: That's right. That's what I told them.
1: Because you felt you'd just be leading these soldiers into their deaths.
0: That's what I told them. I didn't figure out wanted to be a goat. To lead sleep and slaughter. A lot of times I had talked to the commander, you know, when they asked for volunteers and nobody would take the volunteers, and then he would give me the volunteer job, but then he would give me permission to do it the way I thought I could do it, not the way that the Army says you had to do it. We'll have a satchel charge, which we can drop down into this observation point there, and so that they can't get up there to give directions to the to their troops. And that's what we did. They had to have a little time to crawl back up, you know, because they were down undercover there so that they wouldn't get wounded, you know, from the artillery shells and everything that they were using to try and penetrate that observation point.
1: So the long and short of it is, your plan worked. Would you say that you caught the Japanese by surprise? That they were unprepared?

0: prepared for.
1: Well, yeah. Well, in other words, how many times did they try it? We were doing the same thing every day.
0: So
1: they never were expecting anything different. Mm-hmm.
0: So you caught them by surprise. You dropped the charges down this hollowed out tree on top of the hill. That's their observation.
1: They didn't have no observation anymore. See.
0: So you had taken that position.
1: Yes, but I said, we ain't going to hold this very easy. You know, I said, they're going to get this tonight. That was the only thing they had left.
0: Yeah, this is getting on. That battle had started September 15th, so you're more than a month after it began, October 23rd. But I understand that night.
1: They come, you know, about 2 o'clock in the morning mm-hmm. to try and retake the position. But because of the loose rock, which they was on the side of the hill, which they hollowed out from the caves, was loose. And anybody stepping on that would slide a little bit, and you'd hear them coming, you know.
0: So that's what woke you up at 2 in the morning?
1: Yeah.
0: Or gunfire?
1: Well, no, that's what woke me up. And then they called for flares. They lit the flares up, and then from here, a little further than the door away from me, was this Japanese standing by a tree, just froze.
0: It's about 20 feet away.
1: Yeah.
0: So that the sky lights up and you see a Japanese soldier 20 feet away.
1: Yeah, but he froze.
0: Mm-hmm.
1: They were told not to move when you have light because you're a target then.
0: Mm-hmm.
1: And I didn't want to give away my position where I was hid, you know, because I had a rocked embankment around my position. I figured if I missed him, he'd know where I was. I didn't want him to let him know where my position was, so I didn't fire while the flare was up. I was waiting for the flare to dim down and go down, and then at that moment I would fire. And I fired, and he just disappeared down the hill. Then all hell broke loose with rocket or 4.2 millimeter mortars. One of the boys had called for assistance because of the Japs trying to take over the position.
0: Right.
1: And some of the mortar shells exploded up in the air. And I had an old grenade box it was made of oak wood. And it took two people to carry, you know, with these grenades. And I just put it over my chest, you know, to protect myself. And the minute I got it over there, that old shrapnel just stuck into that wood there.
0: And so you knew that these shells were coming.
1: You couldn't help it because they were exploding above the ground, and the shrapnel was just going all over.
0: So you said to yourself, I've got to get something to protect myself. You grab this grenade box, throw it over your chest, and all of a sudden, rat-a-tat-tat.
1: Yeah, yeah. And then, that's when I got wounded. And then
0: where did it get you?
1: It got me in the hands. I was holding it, you know.
0: But if you didn't have that grenade box, it would have gotten your hands and your heart and everything else.
1: So anyway, the company commander, he called up there, and he says, do you need a medic, you know? And I says, don't send anybody up. I says, it's hell up here, you know. I says, I'll make it through, you know, till morning, you know, and then I'll go down and get...
0: So you got patched up the next morning?
1: Yeah.
0: You ever think about what would have happened if that grenade box wasn't there?
1: I don't know. See, we carried that thing up there. That was what we were using for dropping down. After the satchel charges went off, then we were using grenades to drop it on every few minutes, you know.
0: Mm-hmm. Good thing you took it up there.
1: Sure it was.
0: Otherwise, you wouldn't be sitting here talking to me.
1: That's right.
0: And in fact, that same area, Bloody Nose Ridge, which had given you some bloody fingers, but not taken your life, you'd be asked to go reinforce and take over. You had the position. The Americans had the position. You think there's not a whole lot to worry about. You're just going up the hill to take over for the guys who are there. But that's not exactly how it happened. Tell us about this day when something caught your eye on the way up Bloody Nose Ridge.
1: Well, in the service, they always relieved the troops, you know, so that they could get away from the action. And there wasn't any particular thing to fear because I figured we had taken the opposition out, and I was just going up the hill the normal way that they were making all these frontal assaults. And as I was going up there, I was in the crouch position just in case. That things were, I always

0: Faith walk where the crowd's going uphill and away, you know.
1: Well, especially when you describe this island, like so many islands in the Pacific, a network of tunnels, you never know where they're hiding, so.
0: Yeah, so anyway, as I was walking up, I happened to spot a shiny object that took my eye, you know, and I thought, well, I bent down to pick it up, and just as I bent down to pick it up, the machine gun opened fire, you know. So I stayed down and crawled the rest of the way, you know, so that I wouldn't be hit. I was just lucky to have spotted that item. I don't know how it got there.
1: So Abe Lincoln saved your life.
0: Yeah, you might say so. I just figured the good Lord took care of me many, many, many times, because I had grenades go roll right at my feet and not go off. I had rifle shells take my helmet off of my head, you know, but not scar me. I was just blessed.
2: Blessed indeed. And what a blessing for us to hear the firsthand accounts from Francis Cowles and the three other Purple Heart recipients we heard from today. 82 years ago, they were all on the island of Peleliu. And if they were still with us, they would be pointing us back to their 2,000 fellow Americans who paid the ultimate price in that battle. Yet another reminder of the four words we conclude with each and every week on Hometown Heroes. Freedom is not free.
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6: From ABC News, I'm Mike Dubusky. President Trump is headed to Ohio this evening, his latest campaign stop ahead of the midterm elections. It comes against the backdrop of some negative polling for the president, especially over his handling of the economy. ABC's Stephen Portnoy has more.
7: As Americans are on edge about higher prices and the Iran war, the president is trying to make the case that he's ready to help. And last night he announced new one-time $90 payments to seniors on Medicare to cover about one half of 1 month's Part B premium. And then there's that pledge, still a bit vague, to give $5,000 checks to every American adult if Republicans hold on to both houses.
6: Meanwhile, Democrats Bernie Sanders and Ro Khanna are in California for a rally today in support of a proposed tax on the state's billionaires. Governor Gavin Newsom has opposed the measure, saying wealthy people could easily dodge the tax by moving elsewhere. Speaking of California, much of the southern half of that state is in the grips of a dangerous heat wave right now.
8: You're noticing temperatures over near Burbank still climbing. 97 tomorrow, 100 degrees by Tuesday, and then getting into Palm Springs and even San Diego getting up to 99 on your Sunday and your Monday, staying into the 90s on your Tuesday.
6: ABC's Leslie Lopez. Heat alerts remain in effect for more than 35 million people across the state, many lasting through Thursday. After Tennessee authorities failed in their attempt to execute Krista Pike, the state's governor now says Tennessee's prison commissioner is resigning within the next month. That death row inmate, Krista Pike, is now on a ventilator in the hospital. Christopher Slobogan is a law professor at Vanderbilt Law School and says the incident has sparked new questions over the use of lethal injection.
9: What happened to her was in effect torture, and even people in favor of the death penalty might be saying to themselves, look, if we can't get this process right, we should just stop doing it.
6: Lawyers for Pike are now calling on the governor to commute her sentence. You're listening to ABC News.

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1: Maybe hard to believe, but holiday travel season is just around the corner. ABC News transportation reporter Clara McMichael says some are considering staying closer to home to save money.
2: If you were inclined to take a staycation for the holidays, this could be the year for it because we're seeing the highest holiday airfares we've seen in 10 years. Thanksgiving, ticket prices round trip, according to Hopper, they're looking like $400. That's up 30% from last year. Christmas is no better. Tickets are $450. It's up over 20%.
1: A deadly shooting at a strip mall in Northridge, California last night. Los Angeles police saying officers responded to reports of a large party and heard gunshots when they arrived. ABC's Chris Christie.
3: A major crime scene has been established and dozens of witnesses escorted out of a lounge at this strip mall here in Northridge. Dozens of people in handcuffs. Two people have been killed. Reports of a third victim in this shooting as well. Suspects are being sought and lots of investigation to take place.
1: An urgent search is underway right now off the coast of Massachusetts near Nantucket after a plane went down overnight. The medical transfer aircraft, which took off from Bermuda and was bound for Boston, was in contact with air traffic control when it went down.
4: Roger, you said you're coming in belongings. Any sense? Okay, you declare an emergency.
1: That sound courtesy of Live ATC. Authorities say six people were on board, four crew, two passengers. I'm Mike Dubusky, ABC News.
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12: Cha-ching! 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Look at that! I called it!
11: How did you know that?
12: I've known you for 25 years.
11: Well, that sound could be coming from your phone.

0: don't know what that one was.
1: That's Sandra, yeah. 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She loves that thing. 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Also, why your Uber takes longer to show up and it costs half as much, and the secret group chat that your middle schooler's using. 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

0: Your answers, you're going to need to pay.
1: Is there a statistic like they released 40% faster, 100% faster?
0: It is. It, you know, there is a dramatic difference.
1: Okay.
0: Like, for example, I thought this was interesting. I looked this up. ChatGPT, they have a new $500 a month plan.
1: Holy buckets.
0: And it rolls out to obviously $6,000 a year. So first you get 25 times the usage of the $20 plan.
1: Okay.
0: Okay. And then there's also has what's called the ultra fast mode, which you need. So that basically when you're coding that it's 8 times faster.
1: 8 times. Okay.
0: And then the $200 plan, but its limits are cut in half.
1: Okay. For compared to those.
0: Yes.
1: Okay.
0: So, if you're running into roadblocks, that's basically when you're going to pay. I mean, I pay $200 a month for Claude.
1: $200 a month. Yes. Do you think you get more out of that than you would with the basic membership?
0: Because even now it tells me that it's running into a limit.
1: Wow.
0: That I'm going to run out of tokens within the next 12 hours or something like that because of everything that I have doing it.
1: And it's only the beginning of the month. October just started.
0: There is that. And what you want to, unless you're an actual coder, right, and you have a whole bunch of agents, just skip the $100 and $200 plans.
1: No, the basic one's fine.
0: I probably will have to. All right, somebody sends you a picture. You open it. Game over. That's not a movie plot. Apple just rushed out an emergency fix exactly for this. Now, the flaw lives in the part of your iPhone that draws pictures and PDFs, and they could get a booby-trapped file. That's a technical term,
1: sure,
0: by the way.
1: Very technical.
0: That will let a hacker run their own code on your phone. Now, Apple says it may have already been used in a, quote, extremely sophisticated attack.
1: You mean a text message or a DM that was sent to you with a photo in it?
0: Yes. So who's exposed? Anybody who's running iOS 26. That's 4 out of 5 every iPhone owner.
1: Good boy.
0: So if you haven't updated yet,
1: update.
0: Now is the time. Hey, that's our official security tip of the week. 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
1: An urgent search is underway right now for a missing medical transport plane off the coast of Nantucket. A source telling ABC News that Gulfstream jet rapidly descended about 7,500 feet before hitting the water. ABC's Andrew Dimbert has details.
2: Officials believe that this air ambulance plane was carrying 6 people, four crew members, 2 passengers. It was a Gulfstream G100 headed from Bermuda to Boston. It was a late night overnight flight taking off at around 12:40 a.m. early this morning. Air traffic control says that they lost contact with the plane around 2 a.m.
1: Holiday travel season's about to get underway in the next few months, and ABC News transportation reporter Clara McMichael says tickets are likely to be on the high end on account of high fuel prices.
3: Airlines for America, that's the airline lobbying group association, they said that jet fuel prices aren't just the highest they've seen since the beginning of the conflict with Iran. They're the highest they've ever seen. Last month, they were $4.37 a gallon.
1: Also getting underway is flu season. ABC News medical contributor Dr. Alok Patel has what you can do to stay healthy.
4: Everyone above the age of 6 months should consider getting a flu shot. There's many different options available. This is especially important if you're high risk, if you are pregnant, if you have an underlying medical condition. And just another reminder that we're heading into cold and flu season, so consider those other vaccines as well, RSV, COVID.
1: I'm Mike Dubusky, ABC News.
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9: 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And now, here are Christian and Lucy.
10: Welcome to Is It Worth Watching, the movie talk show. I am Christian Blatt. With me, as always, is Lucy. Lucy, how are you today?
11: I am wonderful, and I am so excited to talk movies with you, Christian.
10: Well, I'm excited to talk to you about a movie that you saw, Robert Pattinson's Primetime. Now, he's the star of it, but this is the movie that is based on Chris Hansen of To Catch a Predator fame. It's called Primetime. Not necessarily everybody will make the connection, but let's start off by talking about it comes from a studio that we talk a lot about on this show, A24. And it broke the all-time box office record for A24. So it debuted at number 4 in North America. It earned just under $20 million, which for an opening weekend for an A24 movie, not too shabby, Lucy.
11: I have to be honest with you. I'm completely shocked that this is breaking records. That being said, I absolutely love this movie. So I'm not making any criticisms of the movie when I say that. I am just really surprised that that many people were interested in it, because I got to be honest, the trailers didn't seem that enchanting. I wasn't that excited.

0: excited about this movie when I went into it. I didn't know what we were going to be getting into, and I didn't know how incredible it would truly turn out to be. So for a box office opening, I can't believe that it is doing this for A24. It's great.
1: It is good. That's a good success. I think a lot of people are at least familiar with the To Catch a Predator show. They know that this is a movie about it if they're aware of it. So, yeah, I think that there's a lot of that curiosity factor. And you had texted me that you thought it was outstanding. So I want to know, what do you love about the film Primetime?
0: I do. I truly, truly appreciated this movie. Now, I got to give you a little bit of background to tell you why I appreciated it so much.
1: Please.
0: I was an avid watcher of To Catch a Predator. I have rewatched that show, all of the episodes, multiple times. Do I like it? Do I hate it? I'm not entirely sure. I don't know how I feel about that show, but I can't stop watching it. I love the idea of Chris Hansen creating this vigilante justice of exposing people who are doing the most horrible things. And of course, he does this in conjunction with Dateline, and he does this with a predator group that is searching for these people and using decoys in order to catch them. This show is very, very interesting, both in a legal perspective, in a journalistic perspective, and in an entertainment perspective. And so going into the movie, I had a lot of expectations. Now, we knew going into the movie Primetime from 2026 that it was going to be a fictionalized version of the events. What I did not know going into this movie was that in addition to many parts of it being fictionalized, there were also going to be many photorealistic parts. There are moments in this movie where we get to see Robert Pattinson, who portrays Chris Hansen, doing exactly what Chris Hansen did. And let me tell you, Pattinson's voice throughout this movie is so realistic to Hansen's voice. If I shut my eyes, I would have believed that I was watching Chris Hansen.
1: So you would have thought that it was Chris Hansen with, you know, some of the catchphrases like, "Why don't you have a seat? What are
0: Why
1: you
0: don't
1: doing
0: you have a
1: here?
0: seat?"
1: What would have happened if I wasn't here?" You know, all of those things.
0: What would have happened if I wasn't here truly is the message of this movie. That is the reflection that Chris Hansen, the character, ends up having towards the end of this. In addition to Robert Pattinson portraying Chris Hansen being so extremely realistic, there are also decoys in this film that are almost exactly the actual people. Again, their voices and their personas and their looks look exactly like the actual show To Catch a Predator. So I was honestly very shocked and almost appalled in a good way to get to watch what was a recreation of a show that I had loved, hated. Again, I don't know how to describe how I felt about that show. What was truly incredible about this movie, though, is the self-reflection and the unsettling nature of confronting the idea of self-righteousness. And the movie truly does look at the character of Chris Hansen as confronting that, as opposed to looking at the bad guys and saying these guys are just bad guys. It makes every single person who is watching this movie think to themselves, am I good or am I bad? And where do I draw the line amongst that within my own brain? That is incredibly unique.
1: You're listening to Is It Worth Watching, the movie talk show. I'm Christian Blatt. With me, as always, is Lucy. And we're talking about a film that came out last week, which is Primetime, starring Robert Pattinson as Chris Hansen. It is inspired by the real life events of the TV show To Catch a Predator. Now, Lucy, we're actually recording a day later than we were originally planning. So, unbeknownst to you, I've now seen this movie.
0: Yay!
1: When we were going to record, I hadn't seen it, but I saw it last night. I went to a nice 10 p.m. showing, did not doze off at any point. I was really enthralled by what I was seeing in the way that that show, To Catch a Predator, had a car crash quality. I don't think I'm speaking out of school. You just would look at it and you'd be like, I can't look away, but I really should. And I do think that this film did a tremendous job capturing those moments, some incredibly graphic moments that some people in our audience will not be prepared for, but they're supposed to be shocking. Some really jarring visuals. No one doing anything untoward to another person, but just some very graphic images on the screen.
0: I don't know that I would entirely agree with you, but what I will say is that this movie absolutely raises the question, when does exposing criminals become entertainment? And that is the question of this film. And because of that, I really truly do think that this movie, Primetime, harkens movies like Nightcrawler and Bronson. We get these beautiful visuals in this

0: very reflective and self-reflective film where we have to ask ourselves, are we okay if we like watching this? At what point do I, as the voyeur of wanting to watch criminals getting exposed, at what point do I become the problem?
1: Right. And listen, there's always the pointed question, and it is important that they do this show, the TV series, To Catch a Predator. They do it in conjunction with an organization that keeps track of these people and tries to make sure that kids don't get hurt. No one's trying to say that that isn't a worthwhile endeavor. There have been accusations about, well, you're really pushing them to show up in a place that maybe they wouldn't have if you weren't trying so hard. But again, these are bad people with bad intent. I think we even said this last week. So ultimately, you don't feel bad for them. Even the ones whose stories are the most tragic, they're showing up at that house to do something truly terrible. And who I want to shout out from the cast for this movie is an actor I'd never seen before. His name is Skylar Gisondo. He played Dan Plum. Now, Dan Plum is one of the decoys. And you're right. I watched enough of this show where he and the female decoy, they look just like the ones from the show. But we really spend a lot of time with his character and sort of dealing with what he's doing and coming to terms with what it is. And I thought he was great. I think he says he's 23. He's trying to sound 13. His buddy's like, no, your voice needs to be higher. No higher. Yeah. So I find that to be interesting. And his whole idea is like, yeah, you know, I just want to act. I thought he was great. What did you think of the decoys in this movie?
0: They were outstanding. Honestly, everybody was outstanding in this film. It is beautifully acted. It is beautifully shot. There are moments where I feel great tragedy. There are moments that I feel great self-reflectiveness. There are moments that I feel horrible. There are moments that I feel compressed. And that is because of the acting. That is because of how the film was done. And again, as you mentioned in the beginning here, I attribute that a lot to A24. But as you said, I also attribute it a lot to the actors. This was incredible.
1: I am going to push back on one thing. I found Robert Pattinson's portrayal to be too broad. It would have been great if he was guest hosting Saturday Night Live and he did a Catch a Predator sketch and he did it for like 5 minutes. I would have loved it. But he's dealing with, you know, he's on the phone, he's talking to his family, and he completely took me out of it. I just couldn't buy into it. I wanted to. I knew how much you liked this movie. I could not buy into Robert Pattinson in this. I'm sorry.
0: You and I could not disagree more about that. There is a tongue-in-cheekness to it, but there is also an extreme accuracy. There are surprises to me, even though I knew exactly what the story was going to be. I really enjoyed the moral questions of this, and I really enjoyed Pattinson's portrayal.
1: Well, I think one thing that we're both going to agree on, I would say it is worth watching because I think people should take a look at Pattinson and decide. I feel like it goes without saying, Lucy, is Primetime worth watching?
0: It sure is.
1: Well, another movie that I would say is worth watching only if you love it and you want to see it again and you love spending more than 3 hours in the theater, and that is Avengers Endgame Encore, which we'll talk about in a little bit. This is It Worth Watching?
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0: Welcome back to Is It Worth Watching, the movie talk show. I am Christian Blatt. With me, as always, is Lucy. Lucy, I surprised you while we were recording our last segment. You didn't know I had seen Primetime. I needed an extra night to be able to see it. But initially, there's a very important reason that I hadn't seen Primetime yet, the Robert Pattinson starring To Catch a Predator film, because I needed, underline needed, I had to go and see Avengers Endgame Encore, which is presenting again the movie from 2019, Avengers Endgame. But what's the encore about it? Just putting it up on the screen again? No! Lucy, there were 4 extra minutes. So what was missing from Avengers Endgame was a longer running time.
1: Listen, they just were taking their cues from Obsession.
0: That's true. I still haven't seen the extended version of that. Have you?
1: I have not. I got to get those 4 extra minutes. You were busy with Avengers. I was busy with Primetime and getting to see American Graffiti back in theaters. We've been busy.
0: Right. And getting to see Avengers Endgame again is being marketed as, well, you're going to kind of need this before you all get to see Avengers Doomsday, which, yes, is going to be in theaters December 19th. It was the number one movie over this past weekend. $26 million for a 7-year-old movie with 4 new minutes. And here's what I'll say before I have any commentary on those extra minutes. It had been a while since I'd seen it on a screen. It was on a very big screen. Lucy, I will tell you, I have now seen a movie in Infinity Vision.
1: That which was going to be my first question. I'm dying to know about it.
0: Well, it's a big screen. Is it an IMAX screen? Nope, it's smaller, but it is very big. I was told that it's guaranteed to be at least 40 feet. Now, an IMAX screen is like 60. So it's big, just not that big. So if you get a choice between Infinity Vision and IMAX, go ahead and see it in IMAX. It's going to be bigger. But they had done something. Some of the fight sequences later in the movie seemed a little lighter, a little better lit than in the past. So that was fun to see. But Lucy, I have no reason to not be upfront with you. The first time I saw Avengers Endgame, I cried 3 times in the theater. I just went with a friend. I told my wife after. She's like, I've never seen you cry. She'd given birth to 2 kids at that point.

0: I was happy. I didn't cry. I was like, yeah. But, you know, this is like, you know, Iron Man dying. Spoiler alert from 2019. There's a lot of really emotional moments. I'll tell you something that I wasn't.
1: What happened to
0: for.
1: Optimus Prime, though?
0: No, that was bad. All right. I was really. I still don't feel good about this.
1: I'm a woman. I can't. I got to mix up my movies. Come on.
0: Yeah, that's right. So the thing I wasn't prepared for, even though I should have been, was seeing it now. There's all those little portals that Doctor Strange opens at the end of the movie.
1: Yeah.
0: And waltzing out one of those portals, Chadwick Boseman as the Black Panther. And that hit me in a way it sure didn't in 2019. It made me so sad because there he was. His whole life was in front of him. There was so much potential. We're going to get dozens of Black Panther movies. And sadly, you know, he wasn't around much longer after that. But that's a triumphant moment. And listen, it's fun to see it. I think it's a great movie, Avengers Endgame. Some people are more Infinity War. It's like the argument between Empire Strikes Back and Return of the Jedi. Not everybody is on the same page, but I like it. Now, do you remember back 7 or so years ago or whenever you saw Avengers Endgame? Any thoughts you had on the non-encore version of it?
1: I do. I remember I went and saw it in theaters. I also cried. And I am not typically a big comic book movie gal. I am not typically a big Marvel gal. It was incredibly, incredibly emotional for me. That movie truly draws at the heartstrings. And you even just describing that Chadwick Boseman moment, I hadn't thought about that in years. And you made me emotional even describing it. It sounds amazing to see this back on the big screen. It sounds like Infinity Vision is perhaps a bit of a lark, but I love the idea that they're doing this again. And I love the idea that movies that have meant something to us are making it back into theaters, even if this is a bit of promotional material. Now, I gotta say, I saw a new trailer for Doomsday during one of the movies that I went to see this week. And it does not look like I am going to cry at all during that movie.
0: My understanding is that there will be some beloved characters from not necessarily the MCU, but some of the offshoot movies, you know, the X-Men movies or the Sony Spider-Man
1: Logan.
0: Movies. Yeah, it might be characters like that that we see, unfortunately, have an untimely demise. Although, listen, in the case of Sir Patrick Stewart and Sir Ian McKellen, if they pass in Avengers Doomsday, it's hardly untimely. They had a good run. And we've actually already seen Patrick Stewart die in the Logan movie. So he's just dying again. Yeah, I think it's a little bit more tragic, but I'm hearing there's rumblings of some sequences that are going to feel a little bit more like horror. So I don't know what that movie's going to be. But the bonus scenes in Avengers Endgame Encore definitely set up events that are going to be realized in Doomsday. And I won't give away too many spoilers, but the most important thing that people need to know about Avengers Endgame Encore, if you only care about the bonus footage, you go ahead and see a different movie. And then when you got about 15 minutes left of the end time for Avengers Endgame, make sure you're in there. You'll see it end. You'll see all the, you know, Tony's funeral. You'll see all of it. And then there'll be some extra stuff, starting with the actual final scene of the movie where Steve Rogers and Peggy
1: meet up with Howard the Duck.
0: We should be so lucky. Where Steve and Peggy are dancing, and then we get to see things. Here's what I'm going to have to tell everybody, though. Here's my warning, and you know this from the sequences that are added to Avengers Endgame Encore. If you think you don't need to watch the TV series to watch this movie, Avengers Doomsday, probably because they told you you don't need to watch the TV series, you absolutely need to watch the Loki TV series. You probably don't have to watch the other ones. You especially don't have to watch one called Secret Invasion, which was dreck is the only thing I can call it on the radio. But you need to watch the Loki show or you're going to be like, who's this guy? I know him from other things. Who's this guy? I know him from other things. And Loki, didn't we see Thanos kill Loki? Yeah, but in Endgame, you remember he goes off to the side and he disappears. That's the Loki series. So I'm like, oh, man, that's what people need to know more than anything. You need to see Loki more than you need to see Avengers Endgame Encore.
1: Well, that is good to know. I got to be honest with you. Again, I follow the characters a little bit, but that's a challenge for me. How much time do I have to invest in Loki in order to be able to enjoy this?
0: It's 2 seasons. And I think there's 8 episodes per season. Because here's the thing. I would not try to tell people to watch some of the other Marvel series. Loki was the best one. I think it's agreed upon. WandaVision started strong, did not end strong. I thought Loki was great.

0: Yeah, definitely for a hardcore fan. But for Lucy, no, probably not. You know, you'll be able to watch those bonus scenes on Disney Plus before Doomsday. Anybody who's not all in, you have to really want to see this movie again. This was the fifth time I'd seen it in theaters, but I love it. And there's, you know, things that I found in it that I hadn't noticed before. So it's worth it as far as I'm concerned. But I know you well enough, Lucy. I think you'll just be mad if you go and see it.
1: I gotta be honest, you're making me want to revisit it. So I don't know. Yeah. You might have convinced me here.
0: Well, yeah, you could just watch it on Disney Plus, or if you're like me and you have a Blu-ray. If you check the calendar, it is indeed October. It is indeed spooky season. And we're going to suggest a couple of spooky films. This is It Worth Watching?
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0: Welcome back to Is It Worth Watching, the movie talk show. I'm Christian Blatt. With me, as always, is Lucy. And Lucy, I can officially say happy October, happy spooky season, happy countdown to Halloween.
1: Yay! It's my favorite season of all time because I love horror movies. Let's go!
0: And each week in October, we're going to give some recommendations, and I will keep it brief. It is the most basic of obvious recommendations, but it's so good and it's so important. People should always use this time of year to revisit the original John Carpenter's Halloween. There's never too many times to have watched it, Lucy. Do you agree?
1: I absolutely do. That movie is a classic for a reason. The sounds of it, the look of it, Jamie Lee Curtis, absolutely everything about that movie is perfection. John Carpenter understands how to make a movie and understands how to make me afraid of the boogeyman in the dark.
0: And the best thing is that he knew so much what he wanted the sound, the score, the music for that film to be, that he's like, well, I'm just going to go ahead and write the creepiest piece of music that's ever been attached to a film. Okay, it's right up there with The Exorcist. You know what I mean? They're close. But, you know, one of the creepiest pieces of music ever recorded.

0: I would say that the only thing that beats out the Halloween theme song is the Jaws theme song.
1: Yes.
0: Especially theme song is not the right terminology for either of those things, but you know exactly what I mean. You can hear them in your head right now.
2: Especially for those of us who know how you feel about sharks. So I think that the score from Jaws is probably a little bit more terrifying to you.

0: but this is Jamie Lee Curtis in her prime. This is why she became a movie star. You see her in this and you're like, great, I got a bunch of other movies that I want to put her in, including one of my favorites, A Fish Called Wanda. Doesn't get remembered nearly enough.
1: Amazing movie.
0: Yeah. So I think that this is where the mythology and the scares and the Michael Myers of it all, this is the one time where it's perfect. It's never really perfect ever again. The entire franchise, the reboots. I like movies along the way. I like Halloween 4. I like H2O. I don't mess around with the Rob Zombie ones. That's just me. But this one is so close to perfect, Lucy.
1: I could not agree with you more. Halloween from 1978 is simple. It is atmospheric. It is influential. It is Michael Myers at his most mysterious. This is a complicated character. This is a complicated slasher killer. We don't really know what's going on. We don't really know, even though we know too much. We're afraid of the man who is hiding in the bushes, and I am still afraid of that every time that I walk by a bush. I love what this movie does to my mind. I love what it does. It tickles all of my fancies. And I agree with you. Halloween H2O was incredible. That is a movie that does not get enough credit. I loved Halloween 2 also. I think that it's a direct continuation of the original. It has a little bit more gore, a little bit less suspense, but it is fun. And I also agree with you about the Rob Zombie films. Not my favorite things in the world, even when we get to bring back the character of Laurie Strode.
0: Correct. Yeah, there's a lot of ups and downs in the Halloween franchise, but I'm not going to lie.

0: it's mostly downs. So I think everybody should make sure that your Halloween viewing season includes John Carpenter's 1978 Halloween. You're listening to Is It Worth Watching, the movie talk show. I'm Christian Blatt. With me is Lucy. Now, Lucy, each week when we make a horror film recommendation, I want to make sure that we give you an opportunity to recommend one of your favorites that maybe people don't know.
1: Yes, absolutely. So, Christian, you just recommended that everybody rewatch or watch for the first time 1978's Halloween by John Carpenter, which is, of course, an utter classic. It effectively codified the idea of the slasher killer. So I have a recommendation for you and everybody who is listening that will challenge the ideas of the slasher killer through a mockumentary. The 2006 film Behind the Mask, The Rise of Leslie Vernon is an absolutely incredible horror movie that is a comedy, a mockumentary, and a little bit of everything that will give you all of the vibes of Michael Myers, of Jason, of all of your favorite slasher killers, while still allowing you to make the same jokes and the meta universe that Scream allowed you to do.
0: Now, I love the idea of this because it is a film I'm not familiar with. And while you were talking, I did the thing any good host does and look it up on Wikipedia. And I see that Robert Englund, Freddy Krueger is in this movie. And I don't know this movie.
1: You are exactly correct. We get to see Robert Englund, but we also get to see cameos from other very, very popular stars. For example, Zelda Rubinstein from Poltergeist. This movie.
0: Wait, I'm sorry. That's the little old lady. They're here. Well, the little girl says they're here, but then she says something super creepy that I'm now looking stupid because I can't remember it.
1: Listen, you're going to be creeped out by her in both movies.
0: Great.
1: Both good movies to revisit this season if you haven't seen either of them, or if it's been a while and you don't really remember. Let me tell you a little bit more about Behind the Mask. So,
0: please
1: again,
0: do.
1: This is a mockumentary film. It follows around Leslie Vernon, who is a wannabe slasher killer. He is trying to be Michael Myers. He is trying to be Jason. He is trying to be Freddy Krueger. And what he does throughout this film is he shows this documentary crew how to become the perfect slasher movie villain. Now, this concept is amazing because it sets the rules of a horror film. He walks us through all of the tropes, all of the generic things that happen in slasher films. And he says, this is how I pick out a victim. He says, this is why I'm picking this friend group. He says, this is what I'm going to do in order to showcase my wonderful career as the next best slasher killer. He talks about stalking. He talks about creating a legend. He talks about why he does what he does to this documentary crew. And as the movie goes on, I will tell you that it becomes less of a mockumentary and more of a horror film because perhaps what we see is not what we should really believe.
0: So I've looked it up again. Rotten Tomatoes has it at 76%. Does that sound about right or is that low for you?
1: I think that that is low. Okay. I have to be honest. I think that this is one of the funniest, most thoughtful films within the horror genre of all time. It is a great meta concept. Again, we kind of got the idea of meta within horror through the Scream series. This takes it to a next level because now we are actually talking to that slasher killer and he has a day-to-day life. We get to see what he does when he's not out stalking his next victims. We get to create the mythology. We get to understand what makes a final girl a final girl. So this movie makes you reflect on why you enjoy horror movies as a whole. This is much more comedy than it is scary, scary horror, but it still gives you all of the beats of both of those genres.
0: Well, the movie that Lucy's been talking about, Behind the Mask, The Rise of Leslie Vernon, seems like something that, I don't know, we should probably all check out, maybe even before next week's show. It's going on my list. I don't know. If I go and see Avengers Endgame Encore again, I won't have any time. But apart from that, I feel like I need to check this out.
1: You know, I cannot recommend this movie, Behind the Mask, enough. Imagine Michael Myers watching Halloween and taking notes, and that's what you get with Behind the Mask.
0: Well, in a moment, we are going to talk about a brand new movie in theaters this weekend, a very divisive and possibly controversial film. This is It Worth Watching?
2: Hey, Hey, are you tired of working?

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0: Welcome back to Is It Worth Watching, the movie talk show. I am Christian Blatt. With me, as always, is Lucy. And Lucy, there are a few stars that when you hear they have a new movie coming out, you at least take notice, you possibly read up on it, and you think about whether or not you want to see it. There is a movie called Digger that stars Tom Cruise, and it seems that it is most reminiscent of Tropic Thunder in the sense that he is in heavy makeup. He's this really outlandish character. And I gotta be honest, the reviews are very mixed. I think this is, I love it, one of my favorite movies, or I hate this piece of garbage. I feel like there's no in between. There's no middle ground. At this point, we haven't seen it yet. But judging from the trailer, which one of those do you think you're more likely to lean towards?
1: You know, you brought up the idea of the star of the movie making you want to see it. And I recently was thinking about the question, who is a movie star that I never have faith in? Who is somebody that if I see them in a movie, I probably think I'm not going to like their performance? And I got to be honest with you, Tom Cruise is one of the people on that list for me. Dakota Johnson is right up at the top there.
0: Well, you and I agree on Dakota Johnson. I once remarked to a friend that watching Dakota Johnson in a movie is like watching a wet paper bag try to act.
1: Yes.
0: It's not for me.
1: And again, Tom Cruise is not for me. I have not generally liked his performances. I'm not saying that he's not necessarily good in many ways.

0: is he's just not for me. I don't like the way that he acts. I don't like the way that he performs. I don't like the roles that he chooses. But I gotta be honest with you. I am excited about a Tom Cruise movie. I never thought that I would be excited about seeing a Resident Evil movie. I never thought that I would be excited about seeing a Tom Cruise movie. But boy, oh boy, am I excited about Digger. And I think a large portion of the reason for that is because of the director of this film. Digger is directed by Alejandro Iñárritu, who, of course, directed Birdman. He directed The Revenant. He directed Babel, 21 Grams. I like his style, and I think that Digger is going to be weird, unusual, a lot of prosthetics, a broad Southern accent for Tom Cruise. I don't even know what the heckin' is going on, but I gotta see it. I gotta see it.
1: I agree. We have to see it. And I am so intrigued by what this movie is. There is a very salty language version of the trailer out there, but I'm sure you can find one.
2: Everything changes. You know, one day you're a cat.
3: Just take a little taste for daddy. Come on, sweetheart.
2: Or a king. Next day, you're just in a box.
3: How long would you say she has?
4: Between 2 weeks and 5 minutes.
5: Mr. Rockwell, my name is Sandy Clarkson.
6: Yeah, Sandy.
7: How you been, buddy? You're the man with the 5 foot crap.
6: Now, Glacier over there in Greenland, it shifts 5 feet. Now, this desk in front of me is bigger than 5 feet.
5: I don't believe you understand what's happening, sir.
6: What did you just say?
5: Sorry, sir.
6: Well, I know perfectly well what's going on there, because I'm paying for the whole thing. I'm paying for your 90% Hungarian goose down winter jacket. I'm paying your salary. You want to shut her down?
5: Well,
1: hey! One reason that I think we all should want to live in the world of the film Digger is that John Goodman is the president. We should be so lucky to have John Goodman as our president. Now, that is in no way a political statement. I just mean that if there were ever a 4-year term of John Goodman as the leader of the free world, we would all be better off for it.
8: Mr. President, we're utterly unprotected against a disaster of this magnitude.
9: What's our worst case scenario?
10: $18 trillion, sir.
9: Is that all the bad news?
11: Oh, there's the nuclear waste, too.
6: Digger here got us into this mess, and Digger's gonna dig us out again.
12: Well, let's go.
13: You knew long before the rest of us.
14: That is why it is your problem.
2: If we can't control the course of nature, at least we can control the narrative.
13: But it happened.
14: Mother Nature, she loves.
15: You're gonna save the world.
1: And I'm excited for his performance in this too.
0: I am as well. I gotta say, I used to think that Harrison Ford was gonna be the best president in Air Force One, but I think that Goodman might have him here.
1: You know, Harrison Ford also played the president in Captain America. He also turned into the Red Hulk, spoiler alert. Air Force One is a much better movie. But anyway, I saw them both and I enjoyed it. You're listening to Is It Worth Watching, the movie talk show. I'm Christian Blatt. With me, as always, is Lucy. Let me get back to Tom Cruise for a second. Because for me personally, Tom Cruise, we've seen the interviews. We've seen him getting into it on the Today Show. We've seen him jumping up on the couch on Oprah, talking about Joey Potter from Dawson's Creek, how she's the most amazing woman in the world. We know an organization that he's a part of that I'm not even going to say the name of because they're very litigious. And there have been times where I'm sitting down to see a Mission Impossible movie, and my friend and I that I've gone with, we're joking about things from his personal life. And I tell you, as soon as the lights go down and he's up on the screen, well, that's Ethan Hunt from the Impossible Mission Force. I don't even think about him being Tom Cruise anymore. So I know what you mean. There's something, some of his performances are not for me. But usually I get so lost in that performance because he puts so much of himself into it. And he's not a tall guy. So he's really got to put every inch of himself into all of those performances.
0: Literally and figuratively. I will say that one of the reasons that I think I'm so intrigued by Digger, besides Iñárritu being the director of this film, is that I think Tom Cruise might be channeling his inner Nicolas Cage in this one. I think he is going to be very eccentric. I think he is going to be very bizarre. And I'm excited to see him take that on because, again, it feels a little bit more like the Oprah version of Tom Cruise that we've seen. I like the idea of him doing that. Now, I used to hate Nicolas Cage as an actor.

0: For many years, he was my least favorite actor of all time until I finally started to understand his very specific brand of overacting. And I think that Tom Cruise in Digger might have that same quality, where I really like the way that he is overacting. I really like the idea of him dealing with an environmental catastrophe and then getting a black comedy out of that and watching him truly deal with that in his most crazy version of himself. It's going to be bizarre, and I love that.
1: You're listening to Is It Worth Watching, the movie talk show. I'm Christian Blatt. With me, as always, is Lucy. I agree, this character is so off the wall, and I do think this big performance and also the fact that Tom Cruise is going to sit in a makeup chair and take the time to have it all applied means that he must feel really strongly about this script and this character. He has done a lot of press for this. Tom Cruise doesn't always do the most press, but he went so far as he's on that dumb podcast that Travis Kelce and his brother do. And Tom Cruise is sitting there talking to them. And I'm like, all right, it's a hugely popular podcast. I get it. But for him to do that, I think he either really believes in this movie or it's a dog and he's just doing his part to try and help them make as much money as possible because he's a good soldier. I'm inclined to think it's great, but weird in a way that not everybody's going to gravitate towards it. I think it might be one of those movies that maybe people are going to end up discovering years later. Like, why are people not talking about this? But I think Tom Cruise is very proud of his performance in the film Digger.
0: I think that either way, either one of those possibilities, this movie is going to be a spectacle. This movie is going to make a point. It is going to be a bizarre point. And in the same way that I didn't really understand what I was getting into when I went and watched Birdman, I think Digger is going to really impress me. It's definitely going to be an elaborate production. It is definitely going to be impressive. And like I said, I think that spectacle is going to be the word that we are going to be used when describing this one for years to come.
1: Yeah, and I think Iñárritu, having done Birdman in particular, that is a very big Michael Keaton performance. I think we similarly get a big performance from Tom Cruise. I will let you know, Lucy, that based on this trailer, I feel that this movie is worth watching. So much so that I already have a ticket for over this weekend, a 9:45 a.m. showing, because I got to make sure I get it in. I don't want the day to get away from me. I am definitely seeing this movie this weekend.
0: Well, I cannot wait to hear about Ethan Hunt playing Foghorn Leghorn as an owner of an oil company. So
1: okay.
0: I'm very excited.
1: But if I tell you this movie's amazing, you don't have to see it this weekend, but I feel like I'm like, Lucy, this is everything we wanted it to be. I hope you'll take that to heart and maybe see it for later in the month.
0: I think that you might have to stop me from going into the theaters for this one.
1: Well, we don't want to stop you, and we don't want to stop anybody in our audience. We do want to thank all of them for listening. And I want to thank you for being here, Lucy. If people want more of you, where can they find that?
0: Well, people can always find me over on YouTube at Once Over with Kaylee, C-A-Y-L-E-Y.
1: And you can find me, my podcast, The Blattcast, B-L-A-D-T-C-A-S-T. Thanks again to Lucy. Thanks again to all of you. And I hope that you'll be with us next week, because that would mean you thought we were worth listening to.
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7: From ABC News, I'm Wayne Cabot.
8: Roger, you said you're coming in for line 97. 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
7: Missing off Nantucket, an air ambulance heard there on liveatc.net just before it vanished over the Atlantic this morning. Six people on board. What we know from ABC's Andrew Dimbert.
9: We received the air traffic control audio where you can hear the controllers having trouble hearing these pilots, often asking them to repeat their messages, including their altitude, before it's just radio silent.
7: The FAA called the Coast Guard about the missing medical aircraft en route to Boston from Bermuda. And they've set up a search area now off Nantucket. President Trump today promising one-time payments to seniors on Medicare, $90. The checks, he says, will come just ahead of the election. He's hoping to lower gas prices, convincing European allies to open their oil reserves. ABC's Lama Hassan in London.
10: The hope is that as they tap into their own reserves, this will relieve the pressure in the U.S. But analysts say that while this will help in the month of October, given the world uses 30 million barrels of diesel a day, it is just a drop in the ocean.
7: It's 101 degrees right now at Dodger Stadium for ALDS Game 1 against the Braves. That's 15 to 20 degrees above average for this time of year. And it's supposed to stay hot, really hot, into Thursday across California. A bill to punish Californians who wear smart glasses to record people without their permission in private areas, vetoed by Governor Gavin Newsom. Here's ABC News tech contributor and Google tech fellow Mike Muse.
11: Newsom is saying he still supports privacy and wants the privacy to be there. He just wants a bill that doesn't make things too broad, in particular when it comes to the manufacturing of the product, to which some of the tech companies also too have objections with this bill because it would change how these glasses and systems are manufactured.
7: Some, but not all. All models have a red light when recording. You're listening to ABC News.
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0: Before becoming correction commissioner in Tennessee, overseeing Wednesday's botched execution, Frank Strada oversaw a series of botched executions in Arizona's prison system. Well, now he's out in Tennessee.
1: The head of Tennessee's prison system is now resigning after this week's botched execution of death row inmate Krista Pike. Governor Bill Lee making that announcement, saying Commissioner Frank Strada will leave his post sometime this month. Lee has now paused all executions in the state to allow for an independent review. This was the second failed execution in the state this year. Meanwhile, lawyers for Pike say that she's in critical condition and on a ventilator. Overnight, they asked for an emergency motion to preserve all the evidence related to the botched execution attempt.
0: ABC's Rachel Scott. Those lawyers also say today in a statement that the resignation of Commissioner Strada is justified, but it does nothing to help Krista now. They say what happened to her reflects a systemic failure that goes far beyond any one person. Daylight saving time ends the night after Halloween this year, and today President Trump called out the holdout senator who stopped Congress from passing the Sunshine Protection Act, which would keep saving time year-round. Trump calls Republican Tom Cotton a friend, but shared his cell phone number on social media. There's nobody who wanted Tom Kim to win today more than Tom Kim. The South Korean golfer's gold medal wins him an exemption from military service back home. I'm Wayne Cabot, ABC News.
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1: Well, we have officially crossed the threshold, everyone. We are now into the fourth quarter. That means Columbus Day is coming next weekend. I've got Halloween, Election Day, Veterans Day, Thanksgiving, Hanukkah, Christmas, all happening over these final 90 days of the year. And we, of course, are here for you every day of the year, live on the radio each week at this time. But welcome aboard America's number one travel radio show. Nice to have you aboard with us today. It is just after 10 a.m. Eastern time. It is Saturday, October 3rd, 2026. And from coast to coast, border to border, and around the world on TuneIn, wherever you may be, well, you are in for another dose of everything and anything in the world of travel. So if you sense, you know, some extra giddy-up in my voice this morning, it's certainly there. Well, it's been that way since my New York Yankees sent the Red Sox into winter on Wednesday. I respect this probably is not going over well with our listeners in Boston and the surrounding area. Probably also doesn't help that your New England Patriots up there are 1-2 and likely to be 1-3 after the Buffalo Bills.
2: Way to rub that in, Robert.
1: Sorry. But you know what I say that? Because here's why it is. To the victor,
3: radio's being clicked off all through New England.
1: But Rudy, as the saying goes, to the victor belong the spoils.
2: So yes. Good morning, well, Mary. You know what? Good morning. Listen, we do have listeners in New York, New Jersey, and Connecticut who I'm also, I'm sure, are Yankee fans. I'm sure they're happy. But anyway.

0: Anyway, yes, so good morning. You know, Robert, normally this time of the year, we are traveling and following the Yankees playoff run on the road. We're usually traveling this time of the year. It's kind of a nice change of pace to be home, at least for the next 2 weeks until we're in Malta. We'll see how things go. We do. So we'll see how things go tonight in Tampa. I know you're optimistic, but I'm sure you're probably already thinking, you're hoping at least, or thinking optimistically, that you're going to be watching the World Series while we are with our show fans. While we are traveling on Regent Seven Seas Grandeur in 2 weeks during our next big Let's Go America tour.
1: Yeah, the Southern Mediterranean cruise. Because you know what? When everybody booked that trip to go travel with us, they were all saying, hey, listen, I want to watch the World Series with Robert.
0: Absolutely. That's the hook right there.
1: Well, listen, actually, you know what? Game 7 of the World Series, if necessary, it'll be on Halloween this year, and we'll be broadcasting the show that day live from Greece before we head off to Ephesus.
0: Yeah.
1: Rudy, I know you trekked out to California this week. I understand the temperatures are pretty toasty out there. We've got you up early. So what's the good word from the left coast?
2: Well, everything seems to be fine here. No dramatic weather. I mean, it's supposed to heat up this weekend. Unfortunately, I'm staying with friends who are near the ocean, so it's much cooler, but it's been beautiful. You know, no wind, no anything, no drama.
1: It's California. Listen, it's beautiful.
2: California's, yeah. You know, can have dramatic weather, and no drama yet all week.
1: Yeah. Well, there's so much about California we love. There's clearly some things we don't like, but Bobby, so listen, I was talking to someone this week there in the Dallas area who shared that they were going to Oktoberfest today. It's at the Toyota Music Factory in Irving, and the person told me it's really a major happening that attracts big crowds. I was not aware of it. Since our network command center is actually there in Irving, Texas, I'm curious, any chatter around the place? Have you ever been?
3: I've never been, but yeah, no, Oktoberfest is big, and it's usually going on for a couple of weeks, and Toyota Music Factory is like a really big entertainment venue area around here.
1: So, okay, so that's the place to be if you're in the Dallas-Fort Worth, as you like to say down there with the Metroplex, right?
3: Yeah, DFW Metroplex.
1: That's right. So it's
0: All right, well, we have new travel polls, and they are waiting for you to go vote. They, of course, can always be found on the homepage of rmworldtravel.com. The first question we're asking you is, when was the last time you took a cruise? And you have a number of options to choose from. And the second question for you is, when was the last time you stayed at a luxury hotel or luxury resort? And again, you have a number of options to choose from.
1: I love that. You know, I'm going to say that here's funny, and I don't know if she's voted or not. Rudy, you'll appreciate this. There is a person who is traveling with us on the big Let's Go America Tour Southern Mediterranean cruise that's coming, you know, in 2 weeks, as Mary just said. And it will be their first time on Regent, right, with us. They have traveled before with us, so they have, you know, we stay in touch with people we travel with. And so to prepare herself, like literally 2 months ago, she actually booked a trip in advance to be on Seven Seas Grandeur just to learn the ship and know all about all the things that are happening so that she's prepared to travel with us.
0: Yeah, so she's newly retired and really excited about that.
1: How funny
0: and
1: is that?
0: That was one of the ways she decided to celebrate.
1: Okay, so we know the last time it made me think about when you said, when was the last time
0: I know exactly who that is. At first I was like, who are you talking about?
1: Yeah, well, it's just, it's funny because I'm going to have a lot of fun with her when we see her. All right, so with that said, as Mary just said, go vote on those polls, folks, rmworldtravel.com, and now we'll move into the Travel News Roundtable, because I know we've got, by the way, RJ coming up today. He's going to, the Cadillac CT5V Blackwing is going to be doing a review on, so that's coming.
0: We also have a really interesting Discover America coming up today. The end of this hour, that I want everyone, particularly if you're listening in New Jersey, New York, Connecticut, even Mid-Atlantic.
1: Later in the show, hour two.
0: Stay tuned.
1: Yeah, so,
0: stick with us.
1: Right, but for news, all right, so here's where we'll go. We've got a little over 3 minutes for our Travel News Roundtable right now. So, you know, despite what the national media is suggesting, you know, the underlying fundamentals of our economy, they're strong, right? And they are getting better. And to underscore this point, Americans are traveling, and they're planning to travel even more. This week, now there's a group, MMGY, I believe, the Global, we follow them. They issued their 2026 Portrait of the American Traveler Fall Edition, right? So it's fresh off the presses this week. And it reported that travel demand has rebounded significantly, with travelers planning on average of 4 vacations over the next 12 months, and they're expected to spend in excess of $5,700. Now, if you go a little further into the report, and by the way, it was about 4,500 U.S. adults, the ranging, you know, Gen Zers all the way through baby boomers. Baby boomers, and this is no surprise, they're expected to spend nearly $9,000 on their 4 trips over the next year. And certainly I know some of the people traveling with us are going to be spending more than that. But and AI also came out of that. AI is also playing a role in inspiration and discovery. I know our son was showing us something last night that he's working on.
0: Yeah,
1: but 51% of leisure travel

0: retailers are now utilizing AI, at least from this particular study, for travel planning.
1: So yeah, well, you know what? I've been experimenting with it, and it is getting a lot more sophisticated in personalizing your ideas, your plans, and coming up with, you know, what he showed us last night was really interesting.
0: Yeah.
1: All right, well, we have seen this with Hilton. We've seen it with Hyatt, and now Choice Hotels International is entering the outdoor travel market. 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Their main focus is wineries and farms. And they will continue, Harvest Hosts, to operate as a standalone brand, but this acquisition connecting the two brands should be extremely mutually beneficial. Hmm. Apparently, Choice Privileges members are active in both hotel and RV space. So it's going to create a lot of awareness.
0: And, yeah. What do you have?
2: Well, on October 19th, the rules change for those of us who fly commercially. The Department of Transportation is changing what's defined as beyond the airline's control, which things like maintenance issues, medical emergencies, cyber attacks, aircraft damage caused by weather will not be considered the airline's responsibility in all likelihood. So they're not going to be obligated to put you up for the night or give you a meal thing. I sort of think if an airline cancels a flight, you know, for maintenance, that's sort of the airline's responsibility. But as of October 19th, not necessarily. You can get a refund, however, if an airline cancels your flight instead
0: days.
2: Of accepting a replacement itinerary.
0: When we return from this quick sponsors break, folks, so listen, there's a big story. We know what happened with Fly Dubai. We're going to get into that. The aviation sector of travel will be front and center. We mentioned RJ. Don't go anywhere. 90% of the show is still ahead. We're back in 180 seconds.
3: 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We're coming right back.
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4: Hey, it's Andy Morris from First Look. I had such a good time this week. Want to say thank you to everybody who stopped by and, most importantly, everybody who listened all week long. Make sure sometime over the weekend that you take our poll of the day. We had a chat with Robin Coleman from Wood Humane Society early today, and she was talking about the Wiggle Waggle Fall Festival. So it turned into our poll of the day. We want to find out, do you dress your pet up for Halloween? You put your pet in a costume for Halloween? Yes or no? It's our poll of the day, and we'll talk Monday on First Look.
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1: All right, everyone, as we now take flight for the B Block, we're going to engage the aviation sector of travel, as I just said before the break. 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
2: We are, and you know, you've heard us talking about this, and I can't believe we are now 2 weeks away from being on Malta in the Southern Med, and some of our show fans, well, they're going to join us as we get ready for a 12-day cruise together. So the booking window for that trip has closed, but we are doing another cruise next July of 2027. We're going from Copenhagen to London. 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
2: All right. Joining us next on the show hotline as we cover some current happenings in the aviation sector of travel is Captain Jeff Nielsen. Captain Jeff is an Air Force vet, and he flew for Delta for 35 years. He now lends his experiences and thoughts to a number of media platforms. Let's say hello to Jeff.
1: Jeff, nice to have you aboard with us today. Welcome to America's number one travel radio show.
3: Oh, it's great to be here with you.
1: Listen, we have to get into this because without question, one of the big stories out there this week involves the aviation sector of travel. The airborne attack on the Fly Dubai jet by the radicalized Islamic co-pilot as he stabbed the pilot and tried to take down the Boeing 737 MAX jet with so many Israeli passengers on board. It was clearly something that's covered the news all week, but fortunately, the pilot was able to fight off the attacking co-pilot and open the cockpit door and allowed other passengers and the flight crew to storm the cockpit and restrain the co-pilot. Where I want to go with you is, I'm impressed that a situation clearly headed for disaster was averted as part of the rudder was damaged with that steep drop. You know, and there were other pilots on the plane that were able to take over and land safely in Saudi Arabia despite the plane having plunged around like 15,000 feet. So as a pilot, with all of your experience, Jeff, clearly a lot of good things also happened on Flight 1073 this week. Do you agree?
3: Oh, absolutely. Yeah, a lot of people, a lot of agencies out there are saying, you know, it was a miracle or a minor miracle. I think, yes, I agree. For so many things to kind of all line up just right, this could have easily been a terrible aviation disaster with many, many lives lost. And, yeah, quite something for sure.
2: Yeah, definitely. So I'm going to move us away from Fly Dubai and bring us back to the States here and go Boeing with you. So
3: yep.
2: 737 MAX. So last week we were following, I don't mean to laugh, but we have been talking about Boeing on our show, Jeff. I know this is the first time you're with us today for probably the past 10 years. So the software glitch that's impacting certain jets on landing, specifically forcing pilots, and I believe this is low altitude to fly the plane as it's impacting the autopilot features. And then just a few days ago, the FAA announced that there's a delay in the approval for the latest 737 MAX model, the MAX 10, the longest version of this particular 737 variant. So we seemed to be moving in a good direction with the 737 MAX aircraft beyond the issues that it certainly had a few years ago. I'm really curious to get your take on this because, you know, I think the industry was expecting certification this month.
3: Yeah, the airplane, as you know, has been around for quite a number of years. It's tested, tried, and proved technology. And the latest version, as you said, they're going through some little hiccups here and there, but it's just a stalwart of the aviation industry. And we just saw, I know you're trying to get away from the Fly Dubai incident, but you can see that this airplane is a beast. It can handle enormous pressures, stresses, aerodynamic loadings, and it's really quite something. I haven't flown the airplane myself. I have experience in the Boeing aircraft family. I flew the 727 back in the 90s. I've flown all three crew positions on that particular jet, and that was an amazing airplane, great Boeing product. And I also flew a Boeing 727.

0: M17, but that was actually a McDonnell Douglas product, an MD-95. But when Boeing bought McDonnell Douglas back in the 90s, they decided to change it to a Boeing designation instead of the McDonnell Douglas. But great, great products that Boeing makes,
1: well,
0: for sure.
1: We saw, listen, I just saw something President Trump said to Kelly Ortberg. I mean, again, complimenting the all the technology and all of the craftsmanship that went into the 737 MAX and what we did just see happen, because that rudder was ripped off of that fly Dubai. So I'll take you this direction. I know that you flew for the, you know, one of the big three U.S. airlines for 35 or so years. I mean, I say with great frequency, frankly, these days, that Southwest to me is more of a mainline airline than a low-cost one. I do like what's happening out there with Breeze Airways. David Neeleman comes on with us from time to time. You know, Allegiant Airs, we also have had. I like what they're doing. But Mary and I continue to follow the evolution and development of Alaska Air. So since they bought Hawaiian Airlines 2 years ago, they've been expanding the number of markets they serve. They've added flights to Europe and Asia. Now they're focusing on going after the luxury travelers by really overhauling their premium cabins and the options. So although I sometimes refer to Southwest as America's number four airline, do you think we need to revise that and recognize Alaskan Airlines as America's number four?
0: I think that you can make a great argument for that, yes.
1: I mean, it just the way they are continuing to develop and grow. And on the East Coast, I know that you're in the Atlanta area, Mary and I are here in the New York area. They don't get the level of attention on the East Coast that they certainly do on the West Coast of our country.
0: That is true. They definitely have a presence here and a great reputation, but they're mostly concentrated, as you said, in the western U.S. and Alaska, of course, and Hawaii, et cetera. But, they're definitely evolving and in a good way, I think.
2: Jeff, you know, there's a lot of talk about how much training an air pilot should have, and there's been a lot of back and forth on flight hour requirements. And, you know, these days, and I know, thank you, by the way, for your service. When I introduced you, you are an Air Force vet. But there are fewer pilots coming through the military these days, and it's expensive to learn how to fly and get real-world experience and hours. I'd like to get your thoughts on if somebody wants to be a pilot today and some of the routes that they should go.
0: Of course, I would recommend the way that I went through, but as you say, there are so many doors or routes to go to get to this point and get that experience. And that's the critical part of all of that, is that especially after the Colgan Air disaster in 2009, the requirements for hours to, you know, get to get your airline transport pilot certificate and even be, you know, looked at by the airlines here in the United States, it's tough and it's expensive. I always recommend to my listeners that they take a look at joining the military, if that works for them and their timeline, and even looking at the military reserves and the National Guard, Air National Guard units, because the training that they will receive in military flight training is second to none. And it's but the bottom line, and one of the most important things, other than the time commitment, is the fact that they pay you. You don't pay for your flight training.
1: Yeah. Well, that's a big deal.
0: Training in the world of the civilian world, you know, training to get all the certifications and experience hours, et cetera, to even be looked at by an airline for an interview requires a lot of money, well over $100,000 for, you know, trying to get the just the bare minimum training and certification.
1: But Jeff, share with us, because, you know, listen, when your office is at 35,000 feet or higher, I mean, you are away from home, you're missing family time, other big happenings in your life. But what do you, you know, what have you loved about being a pilot, and why you recommend it as a career path for folks?
0: Well, I've always loved actually flying the airplane, like manipulating the controls. I've always been a huge proponent of manually flying the airplane. Of course, most of the time we're in the airline world, we're hooked up to the auto flight system.
1: Right.
0: We're still flying the airplane, but through the auto flight system. But I have always loved just handling the flight controls and, you know, feeling the forces, the aerodynamic forces, et cetera. But other than that, the traveling part of it is just amazing. I mean, I did most of my career flying domestically, but if you want to go and get a taste of all the things that you've learned about in history and in school and actually experience it in real life and the beautiful international destinations.
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0: There's something about...
3: All right, are we on? Oh, we're on. This is your roving reporter, Scoop Newsman, back with a special investigative report. It's been confirmed by this eagle-eyed news hawk that this year's Christmas at the Margarita Ranch is going to be bigger and better than ever. Reports are that the Jingle Bell Express will once again whisk passengers from the Central Coast to Santa's Village aboard real steam trains, including original Disney train cars. Where there will be light maze, happy holiday shopping in their memorable marketplace, pony rides for little buckaroos, prolific prestidigitations from a magical magician, and of course, a chance to visit with Santa himself. Oh, oh, oh. And this year, they're adding an elf training camp where your little ones can develop the skills needed to become an elf themselves. This just in, an overly excited holiday elf will be a special guest at this year's Christmas at the Margarita Ranch, which runs from November 27th to December 20th. You can reserve your seats now on the Jingle Bell Express by going to christmasatthemargarita.com before the Christmas train passes you by. This has been a Scoop Newsman special report.
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0: 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Well, the Nature Conservancy is a nonprofit that was founded in 1951 in the U.S. to help preserve environments around the world. It strives to protect biodiversity and natural settings. And my guest, Danae Wolf, is a marketing and communication specialist with the Nature Conservancy. She works to connect people with places the Nature Conservancy protects across North America. Danae, welcome to the show. Before we talk about how the public can enjoy some of the nature preserves the Conservancy operates as we enter the leaf peeping season, let me ask you a very general question. When it comes to preserving the environment in the U.S., are we going downhill or are we winning?
1: Thank you so much for having me, Rudy. And I think that this is a great place to start. You know, I find that conversations about nature and conservation are so often anchored by climate doom or dread. But I'd like to offer a bit of a different perspective because there's real reason to have hope. Yes, the headlines are scary, but organizations like the Nature Conservancy, we've spent 75 years protecting nature and some of the world's greatest places. So I think there is real reason to have hope. I think we're headed in the right direction. And the thing I'm really excited to share is many of these places, you can actually come and see conservation like firsthand in real time.
0: Well, this is a very good news message to hear. Thank you. Okay, I mentioned in the introduction leaf peeping season. I did not know that the Conservancy has nature preserves that the public can visit. Tell me about those.
1: We do. We actually currently manage about 1,400 nature preserves, and 700 or just over 700 of those are actually open for the public. We have a wonderful network of publicly accessible lands, and the great part is they're probably very close to you, and you can probably find a place to come visit within driving distance. And what better time to visit than pumpkin spice season? The fall leaves are starting to come into color, and it's just a beautiful time to get outside and enjoy it.
0: Is there a charge to enter these Conservancy properties?
1: Almost all of our preserves are free and open to the public. We do have a few that have small fees, for example, Ramsey Canyon in southern Arizona. And you might not be thinking, for example, that southern Arizona would be great for leaf peeping. Typically think of New England, right? But
0: right.
1: Ramsey Canyon is beautiful during the fall season. They do have a small fee. They ask for $8 per person. I believe youth are free. Most of our sites are completely free for you to go visit and enjoy.
0: Do you have one or two other favorite places you might want to recommend?
1: I absolutely do. So I am born and raised in Ohio, and I would be remiss if I didn't share one from the Buckeye State. The Edge of Appalachia Preserve is in southern Ohio, and they offer 27 miles of hiking trails in the foothills of the Appalachians. The trail that everybody wants to go see, though, is called Buzzard Roost Rock. It's a limestone outcrop that towers 300 feet above Ohio Brush Creek, and it's often been called Ohio's most spectacular view. So that's one that I would highly recommend seeing. Another one that I would recommend if you're in the New England region is Cedar Swamp Preserve in New Hampshire, which has a wheelchair-accessible trail called the All Persons Trail. They also offer audio tours in two different languages, and they're along a city bus route, so you can get there pretty easily. The last one that I would share, I'm going to squeak in a third one, is Nag's Head Woods in North Carolina. And this is one of the largest maritime forests left along the East Coast. So if you're into sort of the beaches and you need sort of a beach escape, you can go and view beautiful fall colors in their forested trails, one of which is fully ADA compliant.
0: Those are all sound great. And I know the Hocking River Valley where the Ohio one is. I went to Ohio University, so I know that trail. Ask you, are there staff there that can help folks who visit?
1: It depends on the preserve. That's another great question. So some of our preserves do offer programming. Some of them have nature centers. If you're interested in kind of viewing or learning more about a preserve near you, I'd recommend visiting nature.org/preserves. We have a great map on that webpage, and you can very easily find where you live and then sort of start to search around for preserves near you and go to those preserve webpages and see what each has to offer.
0: I'm going to repeat that URL, that web address in a moment, because it's a great map. I happen to be right now in Los Angeles, not in my normal place in Minnesota. And so my computer is defaulting to Southern California. And there's a check mark by every single preserve. And you can click on then the check mark and learn about it. And that site, again, is That site again is nature.org/preserves. And type in where you are, or your computer will know where you are, and you can see your

0: your options. How many people visit? We've only got about 30 seconds left, but how many people visit in a year? Do you have any idea?
1: We welcome about 3 million visits every single year to our network of preserves, so it's a lot.
0: I am so surprised at that. You're giving the state parks and national parks a run for the money here.
1: Yeah, we sure are. We're the nation's largest private network of protected lands, so we're very proud of that.
0: Again, I knew you had protected lands, but I didn't know that I could, as a citizen, could visit any of them, and I'm certainly delighted to know there's staff there. And again, this map, let me give this to you because it's such a good map and such a good resource if you want to visit any of these natural places, to use a word. It's nature.org/preserves. And my guest, DuRay Wolf, is the Associate Director of Marketing and Communications for the Nature Conservancy, Leveraging Our Lands program. I really appreciate your joining us, Danae. Thanks so much.
1: Thank you for having me.
0: And we'll be right back.
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1: All right, welcome back, everybody. I'm RJ Carey on this week's Open Road, and today I want to tell you about a new car that may be the last of its kind. 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

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Now, I recently spent some time in the Cadillac CT5V Blackwing, and it left a real impression on me, especially in this age of EVs. I seem to be talking about them all the time. Under the hood of the CT5V is a hand-assembled, supercharged 6.2-liter V8 making 668 horsepower with 659 pound-feet of torque, all of which goes to the rear wheels, which is good for 0 to 60 in about 3.5 seconds, on par with a lot of Teslas and really, you know, quickly accelerating vehicles, and a top speed of over 200 miles an hour. Bear in mind, there are quick connects in the back for a baby seat in a car that goes 200 miles an hour. Now, you can order it with a 10-speed automatic, but the one that matters is the 6-speed manual for me. And here's why I want to talk about it, because Cadillac has confirmed that the current CT5 ends production after this model year, and the Blackwing is the only new V8 sedan in America that you can still order with 3 pedals. Now, when it goes, that whole recipe will go with it. Cadillac has confirmed that they will not be reintroducing the CT5V for a new generation, so I went into my experience with this car with one question, and that was whether it feels as special behind the wheel as it sounds on paper. So let's start with how it drives, how it moves. This is a big car. It's just over 16 feet long, 116-inch wheelbase, and curb weight is a little bit over 4,000 pounds, but it doesn't drive like one. And next to the BMW M5, which is the car that Cadillac built this to go after, the Blackwing is way more nimble, it's lighter, it changes direction with a lot more eagerness, almost like a little car, than the numbers would suggest. The grip up front is huge on those massive wide front tires, the body roll is super well controlled, and there's a brute force quality to the car, married to a surprisingly delicate, almost luxury car touch underneath. The build quality is really nice on the inside, the chassis feels stiff. Much of this as well comes from the hardware, including the magnetic ride dampers, which are constantly adjusting to the road, and the electronically limited slip diff in the rear that sends torque wherever the rear wheels need to use it most all the time. It's a very interesting piece of technology. Now, the engine deserves some recognition of its own. It's GM's LT4, the same family of supercharged V8s that powered the previous generation Corvette Z06 and the Camaro ZL1. Each engine is individually serialized and assembled by hand in Lansing, Michigan. It bursts with torque, rips through the gears, sounds exactly the way a big American muscle car V8 should, and at a time when so many performance sedans are shrinking their engines, the new Mercedes, they have 4 cylinders at this time, and adding batteries like the BMWs, the CT5V Blackwing goes in the exact opposite direction. Now, the transmission is where the Blackwing really wins me over. I love analog manual cars. It's a Tremec TR6060 manual, very widely known twin-disc clutch setup, which basically means it can handle a lot of power with a lot of ease. And it has 2 interesting features that kind of make the car feel a little bit like a video game, one of which is Cadillac's no-lift shift, which is essentially flat-foot shifting. And what that means is when you're above about 5,000 RPM with the throttle at least 80% open, you can keep your foot planted all the way to the floor, press the clutch, swap gears, and change into your next gear without lifting off the throttle. The car manages engine speed electronically so it doesn't over-rev, which Cadillac says can help improve acceleration time. Additionally, the car also has active rev matching, which works on downshifts. Essentially, it's an electronic mimic of the heel and toe technique, which takes real practice and blips the throttle when you downshift so your engine speed lands exactly where it needs to be, making essentially driving the car like a pro effectively done with the press of a button. So, very interesting tech. Now, living with the car day-to-day is easy. GM's latest interface is intuitive. It's familiar if you've driven any General Motors vehicle. It's built all around a 33-inch curved display all around the driver central cluster. There are still real physical controls for the climate control, which I love. I had a few minor touchscreen glitches, but nothing too out of the ordinary for cars nowadays. The trunk is a little bit on the tighter side. It's actually about the same size as a BMW 3 Series for a full-size sedan, so that's a little bit small. But the rear seats, there's a lot of headroom in the back. And overall, the cabin is just a spacious cabin. It's easy to live with. Now, of course, since this is a travel show, I'll add that it isn't the most efficient way to see the country. The EPA rates it at 13 miles per gallon in the city, 20 on the highway, so plan your fuel stops accordingly. And even more than that as well, MSRP comes in just under $100,000, so obviously the car is a pretty penny. But when you consider that when the car wraps up production at the end of this year, the Mustang will be the only new manual V8 left in America. You know, if you've ever wanted to drive one or own one, now is the time, and it's certainly a car worth looking at. That's going to be all for this week, but don't go anywhere as we have our latest Discover America segment coming up in just 3 minutes. This is RM World Travel. I'm RJ Carey. Drive on, America.

0: 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We'll be right back.
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19: The Pursuit of History is a national nonprofit organization connecting people with historic sites across the country. 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I'm not going to give it all away, as joining us is their founder, Lee Wright, as we discover America.
18: Well, Lee, welcome back. Nice to have you part of America's number one travel radio show again.
20: Well, it's nice to talk with you again. This year, under much happier circumstances.
18: Yes, that's true, than the pandemic last time around. So I want to get into this direction with you. You know, when you launched History Camp back in 2014 and then expanded to the Pursuit of History Weekends, I think that was 2023, you really did carve out a nice community of people who are excited to visit historical locations where significant events actually took place in our country. So what has surprised you the most about this community that you've built over the years?
20: Well, what we hear when people come,

0: people come from all across the country, is this sense of, these are my people. So often, if you are passionate about history and if you are the person who wants to go out and see these historic sites and so forth, you know, who in your peer group do you share those tips and kind of marinate in our nation's great history? In most cases, the people who come to our events are finding at that event others like themselves. Mm-hmm. Individuals who love the country, love its history, and want to learn more.
1: Yeah, like-minded. That's great. So, Lee, since you have one of your next big events coming in early November in Trenton, New Jersey, George Washington's Crossing of the Delaware, let's use that as an example of what folks can expect over the course of a few days when they book a history trip like this one. Just give us a few highlights.
0: Well, it's something that we characterize as essentially a deep dive into history where it happened. So, for example, we are going to be in the barracks there in Trenton. That's where we'll be meeting, the old barracks museum. We will be walking the grounds of both Trenton and Princeton with Rick Herrera, who was formerly at the U.S. Army War College, a former armor and cavalry officer, now at George Washington's Mount Vernon. We have Frederica Bear, whom people, if they saw Rick Barron's documentary, she was part of that. Five mm-hmm. other individuals who are authors and deeply knowledgeable about the subjects that we're going to explore. Hmm. And it's a limited group. There's 40 people. We have a few spots open. But we have, right now, people coming from all across the country.
1: Oh, that's nice.
0: Who will be flying in, coming from as far away as California.
2: I mean, very hands-on. Wow. So let's talk about this a little more because, you know, with 2026 being the year of America's Big 250, right? I mean, Mary and I, we've been covering it extensively on our show really since last year, all into this year. But you still do have other happenings and things going on. I want you to share some of those, if you can, with our listeners tuned in across the U.S., really to go discover America through the pursuit of history in conjunction with America's 250.
0: Well, indeed. And we started this series called The Pursuit of History for America's 250th back in 2024 with Rebellion in New England. And from there on out, we're going to two cities every year through 2033. 2033 is the 250th anniversary of the signing of the Treaty of Paris, which brought the Revolutionary War to the close. Next spring, we'll be in Quincy. Next fall, we'll be in Saratoga. The next year, Valley Forge and Annapolis, Alexandria, Fort Sandwich, Rome, Charleston, West Point, Charlotte, Yorktown. We're even going to go to the Caribbean and Halifax and end up in New York, although we've talked about trying to get to Paris for the Treaty of Paris. And so it's just a way for people to understand that while July 4, 1776 was historic in every way, it was a long slog until our nation was finally an independent country.
1: Lee, I think it's terrific what you've built here for people. I really do. Real quick before we end today, is there a lesser known historic site in the country that you'd recommend travelers see at least once in their life if they can?
0: In Shelburne, Vermont, a great historic site. It's Shelburne Museum, and it brings together lots of different aspects of American history. It's probably one of the greatest collections of Americana in the country, and it's kind of a little bit off the beaten track. And if you go to that, you'll be near Fort Ticonderoga, which is another great historic site.
2: Yeah, I agree with that, exactly. Yeah. And Lee, you didn't know this, but we have a segment of the show called the Museum Gallery, so you've just helped our producers with that, which I'm sure they're smiling on right now. So,
0: excellent.
2: Yeah, exactly.
0: Happy to help.
2: I want to give the website for folks. They can find out more, and as Lee said, they've got a couple extra slots left right now. So thepursuitofhistory.org, thepursuitofhistory.org, and go discover America, folks. Thanks for the conversation today, Lee.
0: Thank you.
1: Thanks so much.
0: Goodbye.
2: All right. Well, that sounds interesting.
1: A few spots left in New Jersey, yeah.
2: Well, we're going to get ready for this top of the hour break. And when we return for hour two, the National Communal Forum will happen. As I always like to say, will your station be featured today? Well, you're going to find out in about 7 minutes. The Personal Connection, Deals of the Week, and our latest Carrie commentary are all coming your way. You're not going to want to miss that. Don't forget, you can catch this show live or anytime at rmworldtravel.com. 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
4: Well, it's official.

0: A shirt bearing the name of a 5-year-old girl, a Palestinian girl who was killed in Gaza. She was trapped in a vehicle in Gaza City with her deceased family and remained on the phone with the Palestinian Red Crescent for about 3 hours, hoping to be released. Several men have been caught on surveillance camera climbing out of New York City manholes in recent weeks. Now ICE agents have arrested one suspect today. They say he was here illegally from Venezuela. ICE criticizing city officials for releasing him. Springfield, Ohio, laying to rest a Haitian who died by suicide after being denied temporary protection status, and Governor Mike DeWine was there. Wayne Cabot, ABC News.
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1: Welcome indeed. Hour one is now behind us. Our in-between hour chit-chat is now over as well. On to hour two of America's number one travel radio show. We go, everyone. It is just past 11 a.m. Eastern time here in New York on Saturday, October 3rd, 2026. We've got Rudy connected with us. He's out in California today. Tried to get out of Minnesota there. So, and listen, convening our National Communal Forum for week 343 is how we're going to roll. Showcasing our local affiliates is important to us, as you know. 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
2: 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That's part of the Sioux Falls DMA. We have news director and morning host JP Skelly. And out in Sacramento, California, we have program director Mike Wilson, and that's AM 1380 KTKZ, and he is joining the NCF as well today.
1: Yes, they all are. Good morning, guys. Nice to have you aboard with us.
3: Good morning.
4: Hello. Excellent.
1: Well, great. Excellent as well to hear all of you. Josh, I'm going to begin with you today in Cleveland. Like the high that I'm enjoying by my New York Yankees sending the Red Sox into winter. Coming off their first round bye, your Cleveland Guardians, they're looking to do the same to the White Sox. So if all goes well in Tampa and in Chicago starting today, our two teams could be meeting in just over a week there on Columbus Day. So we'll see.
3: Yeah, I know. I mean, it's pretty amazing that not only are the Guardians in the playoffs, but the Browns are 3-1. Who knew?
1: Well, listen, you know, it tells you good things are going. But let's talk about this, because something else, somebody's looking for a win. Vivek Ramaswamy. So your governor's race is going on. I know President Trump is in Ohio today campaigning for him. How's it looking? Is Vivek going to beat out Amy Action to replace Mike DeWine?
3: I think so. I mean, I think a lot of people will not vote for Amy Action just because of what happened with the shutdown.

0: lockdowns during COVID. But, you know, who's to say we'll see what happens here in a couple of weeks. So,
1: yeah, well, the country is definitely paying attention. So do you give us a hot take on the Guardians and the White Sox? What do you think happens?
0: Well, we're always hoping that the Guardians will pull out the win, but I think that they're doing really well this year, and I think if we continue to stay healthy, then we'll hopefully see the Fall Classic.
1: Well, the show is heard in Chicago too, and I think they're all saying Pope Leo has something to do with that. So you didn't know. Listen, Josh, when you joined the show today, you did not know that we were going sports with you, did you? So.
0: I did not, but I kind of figured. And you know, whenever Cleveland's in the playoffs or we're doing well, we say hopefully. We don't say, well, maybe next year.
1: Exactly. That's exactly right. All right. So, Mary, where do you
2: want to go?
1: Thank you,
2: Josh. So I'm going to move us to California, the state's capital, Sacramento. So, Mike, I'm a little torn with you. I would like your opinion on what it's going to take for Steve Hilton to win your governor's race that's in full swing. But I also heard you've experienced the Napa Valley wine train. So I think we're going to have to mix a little politics and wine. So just give us a quick hot take on both.
3: Well, that's the best way to get through politics, if we're just being honest, at least in the state of California. Steve Hilton, I think he's doing a great campaign going on, and he's really been going out and trying to, he's doing a thing where he's going and having dinner with families and people, just really reaching them where they are. And I think that's really connecting and focusing on the cost of living in California. But when it comes to getting to get out and have some fun, it's just one of the most beautiful states in the world. The wine train is just the perfect place to be able to go out and just enjoy the wonders and the beauty of Napa and experience some of our great wines.
2: And how long was that train ride?
3: So they did a couple. We did the lunchtime one, so it was only 3.5 hours. We got the beautiful three-course meal, and then we got to move to a different part of the train and just enjoy the views and the wine as we were just driving through, riding through all of the vineyards.
1: Yeah, Mike, that sounds nice.
2: Great. Like
1: that.
2: Yeah.
1: All right, so Rudy, listen, you know, now to JP in South Dakota at KORN Radio. I expect Governor Larry Roden, he's going to win re-election a month from now. I also expect, frankly, former Governor Mike Rounds will be going back to Washington as a senator. But where do you want to go with JP today?
4: Well, Sioux Falls has a metropolitan population of about 300,000. It's the fastest growing city in South Dakota and the largest city there. But I wanted to ask about, it's a river city. And river cities are known for often dramatic views as well as a lot of recreational attributes. Am I correct? Not having been there, I need to ask you.
5: Yeah, it is. Sioux Falls is, again, our largest city as such. One of the nicest places that you're going to see is downtown by the Big Sioux River that cuts through Sioux Falls. A lot of things down there. The beautiful quartzite, what we call, try to remember the name, it's a red quartzite as such that goes through there. But Falls Park in Sioux Falls is a very, very popular place, gathering for locals and visitors as well.
1: Interesting. All right, so guys, here's where we want to go with you now, and we're going to go reverse order, so JP, Mike, and then Josh. It's your opportunity to talk a little bit about your station. So what's one thing about your radio station there that you say is important to your community? JP?
5: Is that we are locally owned, unlike other stations around here. So our focus is on Mitchell and surrounding areas, on the community. We are a news leader here in town, as well as a local sports leader as well. In fact, our Mitchell Colonels won against Watertown, a highly rated football team, last night.
1: All right,
5: so we take pride in what's going on here in the community. And
1: Mike,
5: also...
1: Well, JP, you're giving me many things. Hold on, I got to get to Mike. So just hold on. If we get a chance, we'll come back to you on that. Mike, what do you say?
3: For us, we really strive on trying to really connect with the community and meet where the community is doing. We just did a comedy show for the community last weekend, and then we're trying to work and do some stuff with Steve Hilton for his campaign. So just trying to connect people with what really matters and also help them escape the chaos of life every once in a while.
1: All right, I like that. So, Josh, one thing about your radio station that you say is important to the community.
0: Well, still continue to having a local presence, especially with having a live local midday show from 9 to noon and then having local programming on the weekend.
1: Well, you got that in. All right, so JP, I did promise that I'm going to come back to you. Do you want to finish what you were saying?
5: I'm fine.
1: Okay, you're good. All right, so JP, listen, you're coming off that win there of the football game, so you're happy right now like I am with the Yankees having won on Wednesday. So we'll see what happens. But, well, listen, guys, we really appreciate you joining us. We say this week after week. Being on all these stations, we could not

0: do this program without all of you. You're a very important part of our network. We love having you on with us. We love being part of your stations and interacting with all your listeners. Okay, so thanks very much, and we hope you have
1: Absolutely.
0: A nice weekend. All right, take care now. All right. Well, listen, there we are, the National Communal Forum for week 343. And Rudy, you got your update on Sioux Falls. Mary got Sacramento, state capital out there.
2: Napa
0: it will
2: Valley
0: be interesting to see, you know, Steve Hilton, and I also think it's going to be with Vivek what happens in Ohio. So election day is coming 1 month from today, folks. And what you know what's coming in 3 minutes? Well, personal connection's coming. It's going to include a map. What do I mean? Stick with us. We'll be right back.

0: 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We're coming right back.
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1: Okay, from its roots as a 19th century railroad ticket printer, Rand McNally grew into a global leader in cartography, famous for its essential road atlases. Joining us next are Rand McNally's Tom Vitacco, Director of GIS Services, and Steve Wirtz, Senior GIS Analyst, for today's Personal Connection.
0: All right, well, cartography, Mary. Hello, guys. Mary and I welcome you both to America's number one travel radio show.
2: Well, thank you for having us.
0: Well, thank you very much. So I think it's fair to say, you know, Rand McNally is legendary in map-making history. You two have spent your careers helping to drive that legacy. Tom, I know you're 40 years or so with Rand McNally. Steve, I think it's 35 for you. That means you've both had a front-row seat to the rise of GPS out there and digital mapping. So without going too deep, I want you to talk about some of the biggest changes you've seen in how maps are made and used over the decades. Tom, we'll start with you.
3: Well, as far as how they're made, you know, I've been, like you said, for 40 years, I've been at Rand McNally, and when I first started in the 80s, they were made on film. We used film for all mapping until the 90s when we started to do digital, and the first road atlas came out digitally in 1993. And we used different computer platforms, and the computers really did help with efficiency, but they didn't really help. You still need a cartographer to maintain the data and to make the products and make the decisions on what shows on a map and what doesn't. And in the 2000s, we migrated to modern mapping systems, a GIS system, and we've been using those ever since. Okay. As far as GPS, you know, GPS is definitely part of our lives now. Everyone uses it to commute and navigate. But we feel printed maps are still relevant in that space, mainly for a few reasons. They offer a big picture, which you don't get, I mean, unless you zoom in and out all the time on a phone or a GPS device. The big picture you get at a glance from a printed map can really help you travel planning, discovery, finding new places to visit. You just can't get that level of detail.
0: Well, Tom, listen, I'm going to say this, and Steve, you can comment. Mary and I, when we travel, the reason I love maps, when we go somewhere or before we go somewhere, I love to look at the map because I actually visually can get an idea of places so that
1: like
0: when we're
1: see.
0: There,
1: yeah.
0: I actually can navigate around a lot better.
3: Yes, that's
2: always the big picture.
0: Yeah.
2: That's, I always think of it as something you use as a planning tool before you even hit the road.
0: Exactly.
1: Steve, you want to add anything to that? And then I have a question for you both.
2: Sure. Just that it's good of navigation, just for planning in terms of the coffee table, you know, just planning your vacation. We always kind of use that kind of as a tool.
1: Exactly. You know, listen, guys, you're in our Personal Connection segment today where we talk about ways we engage travel and people's personal stories as they relate to travel of all sorts. First of all, I'm very glad to hear that we still need cartographers in the world, even with all the digital things going on. So, you know, the science of studying and making maps is very niche. I'm curious. I'll start with you, Steve. When did this passion start for you?
2: Well, pretty much on family vacation trips when parents would take us in the station wagon, and we would stop and get the road maps, either from the gas station or the state rest areas.
1: Mm-hmm.
2: And I would just follow along and just be absorbed of what's on the next turn or what's on the next exit. And then when we get to school, I had the opportunity to get a book, and I got a Hammond Atlas. And I used to trace that all the time.
0: My dad
2: would say, oh, you should work for Rand McNally someday.
1: Oh,
2: and
1: wow.
2: I just laughed that off.
0: Well, he was fortuitous.
1: Oh, look at that. Yeah. And what about you? What about you, Tom?
3: Well, when I was younger, I just was always fascinated by maps. To me, they were just a great way to discover the world and spark curiosity about exploring new places. But it was when I took cartography classes at college that they really made me appreciate the map-making process and just how cartography kind of blends art, science, and technology together. And that's kind of, I think college is where I really fell in love with maps and mapping in general. And I love the creative side of it because there is a big artistic creative side to cartography. And, you know, it's been something I've enjoyed for 40 years.
1: Yeah, I think it's great that you're both still in it and part of the legacy of Rand McNally. So let's talk about the iconic road atlas. I'm sure we have a lot of people listening today who road trip in our audience. Tom, we use the road atlas. We have one in both of our cars. And something that I think I really want to talk to you about are the markings for scenic roads, because when we use GPS, we are not getting all of that detailed information. You need an atlas for that. So, Tom, I'll start with you. How do you mark the scenic roads and help travelers discover more interesting roads?

0: roads to take on their road trips?
1: I'll let Steve kind of get into the details, but we do mark them on the atlas by green dots. You'll see green dots along the side of the road, and those are considered our scenic, what Rand McNally considers the scenic roads. But how we came about deciding those, I'll let Steve, because he knows the details better than I do on that one.
2: Yeah, decades ago, our editorial department worked with the state DOT or the state tourism board to identify these routes. And so we occasionally review that as well, but it generally follows the Federal Highway Administration's National Scenic Byways.
3: Okay.
2: We don't include all of them, but we do have a number of them.
3: Well, that's interesting. So, Steve, since you're talking about this, you know, we're told that you're the history buff, particularly when it comes to the history of mapmaking, right? And Rand McNally certainly has its own unique history. But, you know, while folks often associate the atlas that Mary was just talking about with you for drivers, back in the day, and again, just, you know, we are America's number one travel radio show. We talk about all aspects of travel. Yeah. Pilots use them as well, correct?
2: Back when, in the 20s, when the when the air industry started taking off, people like Charles Lindbergh would use our maps to navigate across the country.
3: Yeah, I find that fascinating.
2: Identifying railroad lines, major cities, and they would often write their own route on our map.
3: Yeah, I just find that fascinating.
0: Oh, that's interesting.
3: I think people will be interested to hear this. So, yeah. Tom, I'll go this direction with you. You know, so the dashboard map program that's built into the Yukon Denali that Mary and I own, you know, it regularly prompts me for updates and so forth. And since we all know that road conditions change frequently, curious how it works for Rand McNally. Do you ever take feedback from folks on the road? Maybe you monitor through satellite? Just give us some insights. How do you manage all this?
1: Okay, well, we do actually take customer feedback. We do get emails from customers. We still get handwritten, typed letters, snail mail, basically, with people commenting about potentially something wrong with the map or something we should be adding to the map. But we don't, you know, we do our own research to keep up to date on everything. We don't use AI for cartography, but we have been using AI prompts to help with our map research.
3: Okay.
1: Especially when it comes to new projects and new construction and new interstates.
2: Yeah. It's been changes out there. No, it's been a much, with AI, it's really helped to increase how fast we can get, identify updates that, you know, we have tens of thousands of feature data, road networks to make, you know, to keep track of.
3: I think it'd be fascinating to see all this happen. I really would, just coming together.
0: So we have one more question for either one of you, Tom or Steve. Just briefly touch on something that we've heard has made it to some maps throughout history. They're called paper towns. Please explain briefly what a paper town is, and has Rand McNally ever used one?
3: Yeah, Tom, go ahead with that.
1: Okay, so there was a town called Eglo, New York. And another map company put it on their map as a fake town to catch anyone copying its maps. It showed up on a Rand McNally map, and we got sued for that, for copyright infringement. A few years later. But Rand McNally at the time had gotten it from official county records because someone had opened an Agalo General store in that location. Mm. So Rand McNally actually won that case, and we haven't, I've been asked that in my 40 years, I've never put something fake on a map. I think that's an old legacy thing from way back in the day.
3: But no more paper town. That's interesting.
1: It's not a modern thing.
3: Tom, Steve, listen, we're going to have to continue the conversation with you at some point in the future. Very nice to connect with both of you on this Saturday morning. Folks, if you want to just engage with Tom and Steve, you can. They have their series, Ask a Cartographer, and you can find that at randpublishing.com. Thanks to you both, guys.
2: All right. Thank you.
1: Thank you.
0: Our best to you both. Yeah. Thank you.
1: Thank you for having us.
0: Yeah.
1: Okay, bye-bye.
2: Bye.
3: All right, well, there goes Tom and Steve, folks. Hope for the future there, Mary.
0: Absolutely. Love maps.
3: All right, we're going to get ready right now for this bottom of the hour break. In 20 minutes, we're going to bring you the latest Carrie commentary. Both Mary and I, we have some things on our mind that we want to discuss with all of you. But next, Rudy's going to talk Ask the TSAs, and he's going to share some deals of the week. And Mary, as we go into this break, I think maybe our next travel poll is going to be, do you still use an atlas when you road trip?
0: I think that's a great idea for a poll. Curious to see the results.
3: All right, get on it, team. Here we go.
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0: 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Well, have you ever been at an airport about to pass through security when you notice someone having to surrender an item they're carrying to a TSA agent? There are dozens and dozens, if not hundreds, of items that some folks think are allowed to be carried aboard in a carry-on bag or even a check bag that are actually prohibited. There are some that you can carry that you might think are prohibited. Carter Langston knows that world because he's a spokesman with the Strategic Communications and Public Affairs section of the TSA, the Transportation Security Agency. Carter, welcome back to the show. I was reviewing the very long list of items. They're listed alphabetically, both not allowed as well as allowed in both carry-on and check luggage at the TSA website. That list runs from A to Z, well, actually A to Y, from aerosol insecticide to yogurt. What are the most common items TSA generally confiscates from passengers in security lines?
1: You know, thanks, Rudy, and appreciate you having me. I have to tell you that the most common prohibited item still to this day is oversized bottles of liquid, water, favorite juice, coffees. That's the most common thing we see. But, you know, since we're now ending our summer travel season and starting to see, a little bit more modest passenger volumes, I'd like to talk a little bit about what we saw over the summer.
0: Okay, please do.
1: Dallas Love Field, TSA officers found a pocket knife hidden in toothpaste. At LaGuardia, TSA officers found fake IDs in a passenger's checked bag. And then in Fayetteville, North Carolina, TSA officers found a detonator keychain, a live detonator keychain, in a carry-on bag. And then another one that came to mind, Honolulu. Officers there detected a knife in a passenger's prosthetic leg. So really the point here is, if you have a prohibited item and you think maybe the best course is to hide it somewhere, the officers are very likely to find it. It's very tough to find something, or it's very tough to hide something when a TSA officer is paying very close attention to those that technology screen in front of them.
0: Some impressive tries. You know, liquids, there used to be this three by four. What is the current rule on liquid size and so on and number for carry-on?
1: So it still is 3-1-1. So that's 3 ounces in 1 1-quart bag.
0: Okay. Now let's say someone brings in, you know, they don't fly very often, they don't know about these size requirements, and they bring in bringing through a, you know, large jar of their favorite, whatever, glass of their favorite perfume, container of their favorite perfume. How can someone get something back if it's confiscated right there at the TSA line, or can they?
1: Well, they can take it up with the supervisor to see what their options are. TSA doesn't exactly require them to leave things behind. The officers do give them choices of, you know, surrendering is the last option, but they can always take it and put it in a checked bag. They can take it back to their car, or they can leave it with a passenger who happens to be not traveling and can take it back to their home and for safekeeping.
0: Let me tell you about this incredible list of items. You won't believe the list. If you go to TSA.gov and click on travel and then choose what could I bring and hit complete list, you will see an amazing list. Also, this is new to me, there's a text thing. You just text travel to ask TSA, 275-872 is the number. You can text and get a quick answer to your questions live from 8 to 6 p.m. Eastern, and from A&I from 6 p.m. to 8 a.m. So you got AI during the night and overnight and alive otherwise. Just a quick thing. We've only got 30 seconds left, but I noticed that the number of guns being confiscated, at least 24 and 25, didn't really change. People, who's not getting the message here?
1: Yeah, Rudy, that's a good question. But let me go back to Ask TSA for a moment. Texting the word travel to 275-872 on your mobile device gets you a very quick response back

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0: 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All right, let me say up front that with the high price of jet fuel and the overall increase in prices generally in the U.S., finding travel deals takes a bit of work. But I think I may have found several deals of the week that might appeal to you. The biggest deal in the airline industry right now is Frontier's all-you-can-fly pass called the Go Wild Pass. $249 buys you a fall and winter travel pass, good for mostly unlimited travel on Frontier through February of next year. You'll pay 1 cent per flight segment, plus applicable taxes and airport fees. That starts at about $15 for domestic segments. Domestic flights can be booked beginning a day before departure. International flights beginning 10 days before departure. This being Frontier, you'll pay for a carry-on or check bag, and seat selection costs extra unless you're an elite member of Frontier's frequent flyer program. Also, there are blackout dates around holidays and some capacity controls on Go Wild Pass travelers. Frontier's headquartered in Denver, so that's where you'll find their widest selection of flights, but this airline serves lots of both cold and warm weather destinations. Again, fall and winter pass, $249, good through next February. If you want a one-month pass for unlimited travel, $139. You want one for the whole year? $5.95. You won't earn miles on these flights, so you can't use this deal to achieve elite status. Now, it's generally agreed that when it comes to hotel points, Hyatt has a pretty generous program, and right now, for every 3 nights you stay at a Hyatt through December 15th, you'll receive a 3,000-point bonus if you pre-register at Hyatt. There's some nice Hyatt hotel rooms around the world for as few as 6,000 points, so that's a nice offer if you need hotel rooms through December or before December 15th. You carry a United credit card? Well, check out United.com, and you'll see a box in the lower right-hand corner of the homepage right now. And that box invites you to register a United credit card to receive 5 miles instead of one for every dollar you spend at grocery stores, on restaurant meals, and for buying gas. This offer is good until the end of the year. 5 miles per dollar spent is 5 times better than normal, and you won't get those extra miles if you don't go online and register. Another new deal that runs through the end of the year comes from IHG Hotels. It'll give you double points through December 31st, beginning with your second stay. Among the hotel brands in IHG's portfolios are Holiday Inns, Crowne Plazas, Candlewood, and Staybridge Suites, among others. Again, register ahead of time. In fact, if you're working the loyalty program of any particular hotel chain or airline, you should consider visiting their website because that's where they post their deals. I don't want to beat a dead horse, but I hear from folks who read or hear about a deal, then stay at a hotel or buy an airline ticket because of it, and then later they find they never receive their bonus points or miles that they expected. And when they protest by calling the hotel company or the airline, they find they failed to pre-register. Don't you be that person. One of the very best ways to accumulate miles or points is by applying for an affiliated credit card that offers tens of thousands of bonus miles or points if you put a certain amount of charges on that card after receiving it. Well, here's a pretty good offer from Wells Fargo, the bank. They have a card called the Autograph Journey Visa Card. The annual fee is $95, but a $50 credit against any airline charge really brings that fee down to a paltry $45 a year. You collect 5 points for every dollar you spend on hotel stays, 4 for airline tickets, and 3 for restaurant and most other charges. These points can be converted into hotel airline points with participating partners such as JetBlue, Air France KLM's frequent flyer program called Flying Blue, I think it's called, British Airways, and other airlines and a couple of hotel companies. You'll receive 60,000 points if you spend $4,000 within 6 months of receiving the card. Not bad. So if you could use a 60,000-mile boost in an airline's frequent flyer program, just put $4,000 on that card in 6 months. It's called the Wells Fargo Autograph Card. The Wells Fargo Autograph Journey Visa Card. That might indeed be for you. So again, two lessons from the deals of the week today. Almost all these deals didn't used to be in the past, but it is now. They require to pre-register on the website. I don't know if that's to get you used to using the website or finding out who their most loyal passengers are or what, but that's what's going on. So always pre-register and check websites, even if you're not planning any travel, and see if they've got any special deals. Okay, that's it for Deals of the Week today. We'll be back with more travel talk right after this short break. Don't touch that dial.
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9: 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Well, after Rudy and those deals of the week, here comes the Kerry commentary on this October 3rd broadcast. 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
9: The crown can be yours, so be sure to use code Kerry, that's C-A-R-E-Y, when you sign up at DraftKings.com. And as Mary just said, be sure to use code Kerry. You're going to get $150 in rewards when you spend just $5. All right, so with that out of the way now, folks, back in August, some of you may recall, I know we've added some new stations, but you may recall that we debuted the 16th themed segment here on the show. We called the Kerry Commentary, and it's been well received. And, you know, we're going to continue to sprinkle these into the program moving forward, like we're about to again right now, as certainly if you listen regularly, Mary nor I are short of opinions, and we enjoy being able to share our ideas, our insights, and our opinions and thoughts with you. So let's do it. We're going to deliver the Kerry Commentary, Mary.
10: All right, and we get a little more space to do that with these segments. So I'm going to start with tipping. How many times do you check out at a register, at a coffee shop, or even if you're doing a takeout order and you're picking up and that digital point of sale screen pops up asking you to put in a tipping percentage? Well, if you're like many of us, you bypass it because tipping fatigue is real, especially when direct services have not been provided. So this I understand. But today I really want to address tipping in travel and hospitality. So over the years, I've generally tried to be a good tipper throughout my life and reward excellent service, particularly at restaurants where employees depend on tips to add to their wages. But there are plenty of other jobs in hospitality that rely on tips. For example, hotel and cruise cabin housekeepers are top of mind. And something that has me concerned in hospitality is the amount of fellow travelers who aren't tipping like they used to. We're hearing this from travel industry insiders and even fellow travelers who just don't travel with cash anymore and put everything on credit cards or via Apple Pay.

0: away. Well, they end up coming short without cash for tips on their travels. So whether it's valet drivers, bellmen who help you with bags, tour guides, these people should all be getting a small cash tip for their services. And, you know, Robert, you and I, we always leave a daily tip for hotel housekeepers with a quick little note of thanks so that they know it's a tip.
1: Yeah, we carry cash.
0: Absolutely. And a few bucks or a $5 spot will do for hotel housekeepers. And, you know, but anyway, you know, hospitality is service driven and people depend on these tips. So think about bringing some cash when you travel. We may be a cashless society in many ways these days, but cash is always welcome, and particularly with people in the hospitality and service industry. It's an easy way to show gratitude and reward great service when we travel. And Robert, you love to take the $2 bills for travel. Yeah. You can get those at your bank.
1: So no one has ever refused one from me either.
0: No, and they generally love them. That's my hot take. Bring cash when you travel.
1: Yeah, absolutely. Well, you and I do that all the time. And
0: yeah.
1: It's important. Listen, it's hospitality. You know, we have a role to play as travelers as well. So.
0: Absolutely.
1: All right. So what I'm going to give you for the carry commentary today, it may provoke some of you tuned in. Again, this is my opinion on something I'm seeing with greater frequency when we travel. And if you want to share your thoughts with what I'm about to share or with what Mary just said, well, just email us at rmworldtravel@rmworldtravel.com. Question for you. Have you ever heard of Jetway Jesus or a Jesus flight? You've probably taken one. You didn't even know about it, okay? Ever notice when you fly these days there are 5, 10, maybe 12 people lined up in wheelchairs who get to board early on a plane? And then when the plane lands, these folks gather their belongings and in many cases just walk off the plane without any issues, as if Jesus touched them during the flight and cured their pre-flight ailments. So more and more people are doing this because it gets them priority to bypass long lines, secure prime overhead bin space. They get to grab preferred seating on some airlines and a lot more. Now, I don't want to disparage people who actually need the wheelchair or special assistance. I know Mary, that's important to both
0: right,
1: of us, right?
0: Definitely,
1: so,
0: yeah.
1: Yeah, and that's actually my point here, because statistically, all these people in wheelchairs, they don't need them, okay? They're straining right. the system at airports, and they're making things harder for people who truly need
0: Absolutely
1: the help.
0: Absolutely they are. It's really a problem, and it's a growing problem.
1: Oh, we see it all the time when I talk about it.
0: Every time we travel.
1: You know, so to all of you out there playing the system, stop it, okay? What you're doing is wrong.
0: Stop it.
1: Really, just stop it. So, all right, now, we'll add to this. 2 weeks ago, you heard Mary and me broadcasting live from East Tennessee as part of our big Let's Go America Tour Pigeon Forge. During our visit, we spent a day at Dollywood, and separately, we walked the Route 441 Boulevard to see all the cars and trucks on display that were part of Rod Run. As we crossed the boulevard or walked along the sidewalks in Pigeon Forge, the number of people on motorized scooters literally became a joke between Mary and me. Okay? I recall one crossing we did where I counted 18 people on the scooters and just 6 people, of which Mary and I were 2 of them, folks, we were on foot. So instead of worrying about being run over by a car or truck on the boulevard, we actually had to pay more attention to not being run into or mowed over by people on scooters.
0: It was a hazard.
1: We saw this at Dollywood as well, Mary. And although there's not a cute saying like Jetway Jesus or a Jesus flight, like I said earlier, it was amazing to see all the people get off the scooters and get on rides just fine, or get off their scooters and take in and examine all the cars and trucks on display. So if you have true needs, I'm compassionate, okay? But statistically, again, what we're seeing isn't legit. And all of you who are hearing me today who do the right thing in life, thank you for doing what you can to help our society function, as we can't be successful unless we're all rowing in the same direction.
0: We've never seen as many people on scooters as we did in Pigeon Forge.
1: No, we can't.
0: And Dollywood.
1: It really
0: ever.
1: Was. So listen, as I said earlier, Mary and I will continue to bring you more carry commentary segments on our upcoming shows. We also do some of this during our Monday through Friday daily travel commentaries that run across our stations. You know, and again, we'll just keep mixing it up with all of our endless ideas, insights, opinions, and thoughts. But for today, it is time for us to wrap this 120-minute broadcast extravaganza. Next week's show will be a special encore for the Columbus Day holiday weekend. We hope all of you enjoy it, okay?
0: Yeah, we certainly do. But Robert, we should also remind everyone that in just 2 weeks, we're going to be on the Mediterranean island of Malta to begin the next big Let's Go America tour.
1: Well, you just reminded them, so yeah. I will just say special thanks to all of our guests who appear on the show today with Mary and me and Rudy. Thanks to our show team, our network affiliates, and our sponsors. And thanks to all of you out there who help make what we do America's number one travel radio show. 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
4: 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Pepto-Bismol provides fast 5-in-1 stomach relief from nausea, heartburn, indigestion, upset stomach, and diarrhea. When you don't know, Pepto. When